0: Weekend. I'm Tanya Mosley. Today, growing up underground and on the run. We talk with Zaid Ayers Dorn. His mother, Bernadine Dorn, was a leader of the SDS, the Student Anti-Vietnam War Group. She also led a faction that broke away and formed the Weather Underground, advocating armed resistance. In his new memoir, Zaid wrestles with questions.
1: What turned somebody into a revolutionary? How did my mom go from a law student and a civil rights activist to a top 10 most wanted fugitive and a person who advocated bombing government buildings?
0: We also hear from writer Jessamyn Ward. She's a two-time National Book Award winner, a MacArthur Fellow, and the author of Salvage the Bones and the memoir Men We Reaped. Her latest book is an essay collection on grief, motherhood, and survival. First, the news.
2: Live from NPR News in Washington, I'm Janine Herbst. Israel is concerned about the emerging deal between the U.S. and Iran. NPR's Daniel Estrin reports President Trump briefed Prime Minister Benjamin Netanyahu this weekend about the negotiations.
3: Israel thinks the emerging agreement is bad, according to Israeli officials not authorized to speak publicly. The officials told NPR and other media outlets that the U.S. is aiming to reach an economic deal to reopen the Strait of Hormuz and enter into negotiations for a final agreement on matters in dispute. Israel is concerned that once the Strait of Hormuz is reopened, that there won't be progress on the nuclear issue. According to the Israeli officials, Trump told Netanyahu the final agreement would dismantle Iran's nuclear program and remove all enriched uranium from Iran. Netanyahu told Trump that Israel will not stop its attacks in Lebanon even if an agreement is reached with Iran. Daniel Estrin, NPR News, Jerusalem.
2: In Southern California, firefighters are continuing to work around the clock to control a damaged tank of volatile chemicals. As NPR's Jeff Brumfield reports, the tank may have ruptured.
4: In a brief video statement, Orange County Fire Chief T.J. McGovern said that firefighters had conducted a late-night reconnaissance mission.
5: What they found was a potential crack in the tank.
4: That might sound bad, but it's actually the least bad scenario. The tank is filled with 7,000 gallons of a chemical called methyl methacrylate. It's highly unstable and could explode. McGovern says the crack may be releasing pressure, which might lessen the chances of that happening. Still, he says evacuation orders remain in place.
5: We know you're out of your homes. We want to get you back, but we cannot do that until it's deemed safe.
4: Some 50,000 residents of the city of Garden Grove remain displaced. Jeff Brumfield, NPR News.
2: Something rare is happening in the Senate. Republicans are voting against President Trump's priorities. NPR's Mara Liasson has more.
6: Republicans in Congress don't often defy Trump, who has a rock-solid hold on the base of his party. But last week, the Republican Senate removed $1 billion for Trump's ballroom from an immigration enforcement funding bill. Then they balked at voting for a $1.8 billion fund to compensate the president's allies who say they were targets of unfair prosecutions. And four Republican senators joined Democrats in voting for a war powers resolution, which would require Trump to get congressional approval for the war in Iran. Trump-backed candidates defeated incumbents in the House and Senate primaries last week in what's seen as a revenge campaign that's made some Republicans very mad. And they don't want to vote for Trump's unpopular policies as the midterms approach. Mara Liasson, NPR News.
2: And you're listening to NPR News from Washington. In the Philippines, a nine-story building under construction has collapsed, killing at least one person and trapping 21 workers. Officials say the trapped workers have been located, but they can't be immediately rescued. More than two dozen others got out and were rescued among the rubble. It happened in a crowded neighborhood near a former U.S. military base. Swedish racing driver Felix Rosenqvist used a dramatic last-second pass to win today's Indianapolis 500. As Quinn Kleinfelter from member station WDET reports, it was the closest finish in the history of the famed auto race.
7: A car brushed Indy's unyielding walls in the waning moments of the 500, forcing a brief caution period. The race resumed with one lap left, and Rosenqvist took the lead mere feet away from the finish line, literally winning by a nose. His first Indy 500 win comes just weeks after he and his wife welcomed their first child.
8: We joked about it in the beginning. It's like, oh, maybe we'll win the 500 and have a baby. And yeah, it's just unreal.
7: Team Penske driver David Malukas was a runner-up by only about 0.02 of a second. For NPR News, I'm Quinn Kleinfelter in Detroit.
2: Gas prices continue to rise as Americans take road trips this holiday weekend. The average price for a gallon of regular gas is $4.51 today. That's according to AAA. It was $3.18 a gallon this time last year. And Wall Street's closed tomorrow in honor of the Memorial Day federal holiday. I'm Janine Herbst, and you're listening to NPR News from Washington.
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13: This is Fresh Air Weekend. I'm Tanya Mosley. Terry has our first interview. Here she is.
14: As the child of parents who were radicals in the 60s and revolutionaries in the 70s, my guest Zaid Ayres Dorn spent his early years underground with parents who were on the run, disguising themselves with fake identities. Zaid Ayres Dorn's name gives you a sense of his story. His mother, Bernadine Dorn, was a leader of the 60s radical student group SDS, Students for a Democratic Society, which opposed the war in Vietnam and racism. She and Zaid's father, Bill Ayres, helped found the more militant faction that split off from SDS in 1969 and became the Weather Underground, committed to armed resistance against the government. For years, Bernadine was on the FBI's 10 Most Wanted list. Zaid is also named after Zaid Malik Shakur, the Minister of Information for the New York Black Panthers, who designed some of their clothes as well as their disguises, and was killed after a traffic stop that ended in a shootout with police in 1973. The Weather Underground and the Panthers had been working together. In protest against the war in Vietnam and against racism, the Weather Underground planted bombs in empty police cars, the Pentagon, and other places they considered symbols of the opposition, giving advance warning to people in those buildings to evacuate. In Zaid's new memoir, he wrestles with the contradictions between his parents' commitment to their cause and how they and other members of the Underground left their children, quote, unwilling casualties of their parents' war. The book is titled Dangerous, Dirty, Violent, and Young, A Fugitive Family in the Revolutionary Underground. It's his family story and the larger story of the radical underground, based on personal experience as well as interviews with his family, former members of the Weather Underground and the Black Panthers, and their children, as well as Bernadine Dorn's FBI files. Zaid is also a playwright and screenwriter, and professor and director of the MFA program in writing for the screen and stage at Northwestern University. Zaid Ayres Dorn, welcome to Fresh Air. I'm so glad you wrote this book. It fills in so many blanks in my mind. And I was in college during the years of SDS and the beginning of the Weather Underground, because I was in grad school too. And I always wanted to know, what are the children of these revolutionaries going to be like? And your book told me so much about that and filled in so many blanks. Thank you for writing it.
1: No, thank you, Terry.
14: The recurring theme in your book is your fear that during your childhood, that your parents would prioritize the revolution, the cause, over their role as your parents, mm-hmm. and that they could be imprisoned for years, for decades. They could be killed, and you could be left without a parent or without either parent. So how old were you when you understood enough to start worrying?
1: I think like most kids, my life felt ordinary to me when I was growing up. The truth is, I always knew from my very first memories, I knew that the FBI was chasing us. I knew that we were fugitives. My parents tried to explain it in terms of, you know, we were like Robin Hood or we were like the Rebel Alliance in Star Wars. And so I knew in the way a kid knows that our lives were precarious. And so I think I was worried early on. But I think most kids are worried, you know, that their parents might leave and not come back. When, you know, if you get left in the car when your parents go to run an errand, there's a primal fear there. I think my fear of those things was accentuated by what I knew about their situation. But of course, as I grew up, I started to learn more about what that meant. And I both understood more why they were doing what they were doing. And it made my feeling about them more complicated because I realized that they had these other goals that transcended their roles as parents.
14: Some of your early memories are of visiting your mother in prison. Mm-hmm. When she refused to testify against her fellow revolutionaries, she wouldn't name names, she wouldn't give up details. Mm-hmm. Can you describe your memory of what the prison looked like and how it felt to see your mother imprisoned there?
1: Yeah. So she was imprisoned at MCC, Manhattan Correctional Center. It's a big kind of brutalist building in downtown Manhattan and kind of a windowless giant concrete structure. My dad would take me and my brothers there to visit my mom, and, you know, we would go through metal detectors, talk to the guards, and, you know, to see my mom twice a week and spend a little bit of time with her. And I remember smuggling in little child-sized books, you know, Peter Rabbit and In the Night Kitchen, things like that, you know, putting them in my pants so that I could make it through the metal detector so my mom would have something to read to me. The visiting room was a big kind of cavernous space with a bunch of tables. And, you know, we would spend a couple hours talking to her, having her read to us. And then we would leave and we would go outside and stand on the sidewalk and we would wait there for half an hour, until she was back in her cell and she could flip the lights on and off in her cell so that we could see that she was back in her cell and was safe. And it was kind of like waving goodbye. And I remember that being hard because it meant that we were allowed to leave and she wasn't.
14: Did she look worried or afraid when you saw her in prison?
1: My mother never looked worried or afraid. She was about as committed and courageous a person as I ever knew. I mean, I now know, having read her letters to my dad from prison, having talked to her all these decades later about what it was like, that she was in, you know, in a lot of pain, that she was suffering. She knew that she was making this choice, you know, to refuse to testify meant that she was held in contempt of a grand jury and was in prison while her kids were at home. And I was, you know, 4 or 5 at the time, and my little brother was 1 or 2. I think he was nursing when she went in. So it was painful as a mother to be separated. And that's one of the things, of course, like you said, the theme of my book is trying to kind of come to grips with or understand the fact that even though she was a great mom, she had these ideals that were priorities for her, even over us.
14: When you were, I think, 4, mm-hmm. you kind of inherited a younger brother.
1: Yeah.
14: But then you inherited a second brother, Chase Aboudin, mm-hmm. when his parents were in prison. Would you describe why they were in prison?
1: Yeah. So, of course, we had been on the run my entire childhood. My mother was on the FBI's 10 most wanted list, and she was a very high-profile fugitive. But by the time I was 3 or 4 years old, the Vietnam War had ended. Most of the crimes she was accused of were in the past. And in fact, many of the charges against my mother had been dropped due to FBI misconduct and the COINTELPRO scandal, you know, illegal wiretapping and searches and even blackmail and kidnapping attempts. So most of the charges against my mother had dropped away. And my parents decided to turn themselves in. This was in 1980. And my mother ended up getting probation. She did not get prison time, even though she had been a very high-profile fugitive because so many of her charges had been dismissed. But when we turned ourselves in as a family, some of their former comrades, including their close friends, Kathy Boudin and David Gilbert, stayed underground and stayed committed to helping the New York Black Panthers in their continuing struggle against the police and the FBI. Kathy and David took part in a bank robbery, the Brinks robbery, in 1981, in which a police officer and two guards were killed. And so they went to prison for a long time, and they had left their 18-month-old son, Chesa, at home with a babysitter when they went out to rob this bank. So my parents, my family, took Chesa in when he was very little. So yeah, I inherited a second brother, and he became part of our family because his parents were sent to prison for a long, long time.
14: Did that make you even more worried because you saw somebody who did lose his parents to prison?
1: That's exactly right. Chesa, for me, was, I mean, he was my brother and is still one of my best friends, but he also represented for me what it might look like if my parents had been caught, if they had, you know, stayed in the underground for one more month, one more year, what it might have looked like if they had been sent to prison forever and I had to grow up without them, because that's what happened to Chesa.
14: You always wondered, well, when you got old enough to wonder, you started wondering, why would people have children if they were going to risk their lives constantly or risk prison constantly? Did you ever ask your parents that question?
1: Of course. I've asked them many times growing up, and then in the writing of this book, I asked them over and over what they were thinking at that time. And, you know, their answers are funny. I mean, my mom, when I first asked her about it for the book, she said, well, we'd been fugitives for a long time, and we felt like we knew how to be safe, and we certainly wouldn't put our baby at risk. And I said, well, you know, you were an FBI top 10 most wanted fugitive. Having a kid, by definition, that kid is at risk. But I think they felt, you know, like a lot of young parents, my mom was in her early 30s. She finally wanted a kid. She had never thought she wanted to be a mother or a wife. She was a very anti-traditional person. But I think once she started wanting a kid, and they'd been underground at that point for 7 years. And so I think it felt to them like, well, we either do it in this strange circumstance or we don't do it at all. And, you know, I talked to other children of Weather Underground fugitives. I also talked to Asada Shakur's daughter, Kikuya. And, you know, her mom, Asada, had Kikuya when she was in prison. She was facing life in prison for murder, and she was in the psych ward at Rikers Island, and she got pregnant, you know, with a co-defendant of hers and had
14: in
1: a
14: prison.
1: Child.
14: She got pregnant in prison.
1: She got pregnant in prison. And people have asked Asada about this too, and she says the choice was, we knew that the world was a terrible, racist, horrible place to bring a black child into, but we also felt like we have to live. Like our grandparents and great-grandparents and great-great-great-grandparents had children even under slavery. And so the choice is not, you know, do you abandon the struggle for justice and have a normal life? The choice is, given that you're in the struggle, do you decide to live and have a family anyway? So I understand that decision, but of course, as the kids, it's a complicated, the consequences are quite clear.
14: They reassured you that they would always protect you, they'd always be with you. But you later learned that they took some really dangerous actions when you were very young that you did not know about. For example, you and your parents went on a camping trip in West Virginia. They're reassuring you, they'll always protect you, they'll always be with you. You later learned that trip to West Virginia was because it was near a prison that they were casing to help break out Asada Shakur, a New York Panther, to help her break out of prison. She was moved to New Jersey to a prison there before the breakout, but your parents did later help her break out of that prison. When you found that out later in life, that they were, you know, not being honest with you, you were very young during that camping trip. What was your reaction?
1: Well, yeah, when you say I found it out recently, I literally found it out while working on this book, so in my 40s. And so, yeah, it was surprising, definitely, but also not surprising in the sense that I've always known my parents had these goals that were foundational for them, that fighting racism, that being white activists in solidarity with the black freedom struggle was their priority before I was born. And so even though I did always feel loved growing up, I always felt safe and protected to some extent. I mean, I felt like they definitely had my best interests in mind, but I also always knew that they had these goals that were bigger and preceded me. And so when I reconstructed the history and figured out, you know, where my parents had been, what they had been doing at that time, it made perfect sense that when the Black Panthers came calling for one more favor, my parents would have been found it impossible to say no.
14: How do you look at it now? Is it better to risk your life as a parent for like the greater good, for the cause that you really believe in? Mm-hmm. Or do you give up the cause or change your role in the cause to more of a background figure in order to be with your children and protect them from the larger world?
1: Yeah, I think it's a question I've wrestled with a lot. And I would say where I come down is it's a fundamental contradiction if you are somebody who believes strongly in something that you have to make a better world for your children. You know, you can't exactly choose between I'm going to have kids and have a normal life or I'm going to fight for a better world. For my parents and their friends in the Panther Party and in the Weather Underground, the choice was more like if we're going to have kids, knowing what we know about this world, we have to both fight for a better future and try to be decent parents. And that was a contradiction. It was a contradiction that reared its head in all sorts of ways, and most dramatically when they committed crimes and left their children behind. But I think for my parents, it was never a choice. My mom couldn't have been somebody who decided to abandon the movement and just settle down and have kids. She had to try to do both.
13: 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His new memoir is called Dangerous, Dirty, Violent, and Young, A Fugitive Family in the Revolutionary Underground. We'll hear more after a break. I'm Tanya Mosley, and this is Fresh Air Weekend.
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13: This is Fresh Air Weekend. I'm Tanya Mosley. Let's get back to Terry's conversation with Zayd Ayers-Dorn, author of the new memoir, Dangerous, Dirty, Violent, and Young, A Fugitive Family in the Revolutionary Underground. His parents are Bill Ayers and Bernadine Dorn. Bernadine Dorn was a leader of SDS and later led the militant faction that broke away, the Weather Underground, which called for armed resistance. Bill Ayers was a member of SDS and the Weather Underground.
14: So your mother, Bernadine Dorn, was a leader of SDS, and then she led the group that became the Weather Underground and supported armed resistance. She issued several statements over the years. I want you to read the one from 1970.
1: Okay, the Declaration of War.
14: Yes.
1: Yeah, so this is a tape that she recorded and that was delivered to police stations and news outlets secretly all across the country in 1970 to announce that they had formed this underground resistance. She says, "Hello, this is Bernadine Dorn. I'm going to read a declaration of a state of war. All over the world, people fighting American imperialism look to America's youth to use our strategic position behind enemy lines to join forces in the destruction of the empire. Black people have been fighting almost alone for years. We've known that our job is to lead white kids into armed revolution. Within the next 14 days, we will attack a symbol or institution of American injustice. This is the way we celebrate the example of Eldridge Cleaver and H. Rapp

0: of police or symbols of what they called the war machine, mm-hmm. you know, the like the Pentagon. They were also fighting racism, mm-hmm. which had to do with bombing the police headquarters. Can you talk some more about how the Weather Underground became aligned with the Black Panthers?
1: I think for my mother in particular, the question of race was always central to her politics. She started out in the civil rights movement, marching with Dr. King, volunteering during the rent strike in Chicago. And she was really radicalized by the deaths of these Black leaders, by the death of Martin Luther King, by the death of Fred Hampton. And the Weather Underground, my mom for sure saw her role as being a white ally or what they called a comrade to the militant Black freedom struggle. And so when my mom became one of the three national leaders of SDS, one of her programs was, how can we be better allies to the Black freedom struggle? She was based in Chicago, and Fred Hampton, who was only 26 at the time, was the head of the Illinois Black Panthers. And Fred was creating what he called a rainbow coalition of activist groups. He had put together this alliance where different activist groups of different races could work together in the struggle against the war and against racism, and ultimately the struggle to bring down the United States government. And my mom, as the leader of SDS, they were one of the first groups to join that coalition. So they were allies already. And then when Fred Hampton was murdered by the Chicago police, that really kind of sent the Weather Underground over the edge in terms of their militancy and their determination to escalate that struggle against what they saw as a racist government.
0: And the FBI had an informant in the Illinois Panthers. Mm-hmm. And that was key in the murder of Fred Hampton. Would you describe the role of the FBI informant?
1: So there was a Panther named William O'Neill, one of Fred Hampton's bodyguards, friends, but the FBI had recruited him as an informant. And we now know that J. Edgar Hoover and the FBI were determined to bring down the Black Panther Party and were determined to neutralize Fred Hampton as a charismatic revolutionary Black leader. So what they did is William O'Neill, the FBI informant inside the Black Panther Party, drugged Fred Hampton's Kool-Aid one night with a sedative, and Fred went to sleep. And that night, the Chicago police showed up armed at Fred Hampton's apartment and started firing through the doors. And they shot Fred Hampton. They shot one of his bodyguards. And then when they burst into the apartment and found Fred basically asleep and wounded, he wasn't yet dead. And they shot him at point blank range and killed him. And they later claimed that it had been a firefight and that the Panthers had fired back. But we now know from forensic evidence at the scene and from testimony that they were lying, that they came in and murdered Fred Hampton without the Panthers firing back at all.
0: And his pregnant girlfriend was lying at his side in bed.
1: Exactly. Deborah Johnson, was pregnant with their son, Fred Hampton Jr. And she survived, and the baby survived, but she was lying next to Fred in bed when he was killed.
0: So how did that further radicalize your parents?
1: One thing was, it became very clear to them that the government was targeting the Black Panthers and that any charismatic, effective leadership in the Black freedom struggle would not only be, you know, surveilled and harassed, but ultimately targeted with violence by the government. And so they felt that that required white kids, white activists, to use their privilege to kind of try to help shield the Black Panthers. They felt like the country wasn't noticing that Black people were being killed, but they would notice if white people were putting their own bodies on the line. The other thing it did is it convinced them that above ground activist work was no longer viable, because they could try to organize against the war, they could try to protest, they could try to have demonstrations, but if the government was literally going to murder people who were opposing their policies, they felt like that meant that activist groups had to develop a clandestine structure where they could operate beyond the reach of law enforcement.
0: And it was after the murder of Fred Hampton that your mother declares a state of war against the government.
1: Yeah, my parents were still above ground when Fred was killed. They actually went over to his apartment. They saw the bloody mattress where he was killed. They saw the holes in the wall of his apartment. And that really kind of drove them a little bit crazy. the next night,

0: They firebombed a bunch of police cars around Chicago, empty police cars, to kind of show that the SDS and white activist groups were going to try to respond to Fred's death. A few months after that, my mom had what they called a war council, basically a meeting in Flint, Michigan, of the kind of remainders of the Weathermen organization. And at that meeting, they decided, we're going to go underground. We're going to build a violent clandestine resistance to the government. And it was in, I think, March or April of that year that they declared war on the government.
1: Zaid, thanks so much for writing this book. I just feel like you explained so much of the past. And it's so interesting to hear what your life was like. So I really appreciate that you wrote this. I recommend your podcast also, Mother Country Radicals. Thank you so much.
0: Likewise, Terry. Thank you for having me.
2: Zaid Ayers-Dorn is the author of the new memoir, Dangerous, Dirty, Violent, and Young, A Fugitive Family in the Revolutionary Underground. He spoke with Terry Gross. There's a small town in coastal Mississippi called DeLisle, mostly black, a few thousand people, and most of them have lived there for generations. My next guest, writer Jessamine Ward, was raised there. Her family has been there for more than 100 years, and for the last two decades, she's been writing about it. Her new book is a collection of 22 nonfiction essays that Ward wrote over 17 years. She wrote the first one in 2008, 3 years after Hurricane Katrina took her grandmother's house. She wrote the last one in 2025, sitting with the loss of her brother and her partner and her grandmother, going back to the music she had grown up on, because as she writes, it was the only place that still felt like home. Ward is the first woman and the first Black American to win the National Book Award for Fiction twice for her novels Salvage the Bones and Sing, Unburied Sing. She is also a MacArthur Fellow. The title of the essay collection is called On Witness and Respair, which is also the title of her 2020 Vanity Fair essay about the death of her spouse and the father of her children. Respair is an English word that was nearly obsolete for 100 years. It means the recovery of hope after despair. Jessamine Ward, welcome back to Fresh Air.
3: It's good to be here. Thank you for having me.
2: Respair. That old word that is the definition being fresh hope after despair. The reader never sees it inside, and I'd love to know for you to talk to me about that word respair, a word that's from really the 1500s. How did you even find that word to be able to articulate the bigger thing that you wanted to say?
3: I discovered the word in 2020, like during 2020, that year. You know, and I had just lost my partner, the father of my children. I just lost him in January of that year. You know, the pandemic began. We were, sequestered from each other. I was unfortunately spending a lot of unhealthy time on Twitter, but it was serving a purpose, right, at the time, because, you know, we were also isolated. And back then, Twitter was one of those places, you know, as a social media app that we can go to where we could find a sense of community, a sense of togetherness, a sense of connection. You know, one of the reasons that I spent so much time on Twitter was because I was using Twitter as a tool to discover new writers. And so I was following a poet, and this poet was talking about how they had discovered the word respair. Mm-hmm. And that they were sort of spending their time sort of meditating on it in this sort of terrible, really difficult moment, right? When so many of us, you know, no matter where we were in the world, we were dealing with, you know, the trauma of the pandemic, right? And of seeing the world remade into, something that was very unfamiliar and scary. And a lot of us, I think, you know, were feeling uncertainty. And I definitely think that a lot of us were feeling a strong sense of despair, you know. And so this poet was sort of talking about how they discovered this word and they were holding it close to them and they would sort of return to it. And I was so struck by that idea, right, that there was a word that existed that was the opposite of despair.
2: Before I even say this, I want to offer my condolences on the loss of your beloved, as you call him, you describe him in this essay. But I also was really struck by you finding this word at a time that was dark for a lot of people, but it was especially dark because you had literally just lost your beloved right before we went into lockdown. So you were living at home with your children, grieving together. Mm-hmm. Yeah. Can you take me just a little bit to that moment and the things that you were doing to try to find your way as you are really sitting in your grief in isolation?
3: Yeah, I mean, when my beloved died, I knew that in my experience, the next 2 years would be just, that I would be mired in the, you know, the terrible muck of grief, right? That I would be, that I would sort of struggle with it, that time would escape me, that I would, you know, wrestle with that, that constant pain and longing and loss. And because I'd had the experience of losing, you know, my brother, my sibling, you know, in my early 20s, yes. when he was 19. And so I knew that especially like for me, that those first 2 years would be difficult. But I think having to navigate my grief during the pandemic, when the world that I thought that I knew and that I had planned my life around suddenly did not exist anymore. You know, one world ended.
2: Let's take a short break. If you're just joining us, my guest is author Jessamyn Ward. Her new essay collection is titled On Witness and Respair. We'll continue our conversation after a short break. This is Fresh Air Weekend.
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2: This is Fresh Air Weekend. I'm Tanya Mosley, and my guest today is writer Jessamyn Ward. She's the first woman and the first Black American to win the National Book Award for Fiction twice, for Salvage the Bones in 2011 and Sing, Unburied Sing in 2017. She earned her MFA from the University of Michigan and is a MacArthur Fellow. She teaches creative writing at Tulane University, and her new collection of essays is titled On Witness and Respair. There's a moment in this essay, Witness and Respair, where, I guess lack of a better term, the dam breaks for you. You know, you're in the midst of COVID. And so to remind everyone, we're all at home sequestered and You turn on the TV and you see the crowds of people protesting over George Floyd's death. Can you take me to those feelings you saw watching the people out there protesting all over the world and what you were witnessing in that moment that almost like it just completely overwhelmed you with emotion?
3: Yeah, I mean, you know, so at that time, right, as I'm, you know, experiencing that first, like, terrible wave of grief. And I am also very aware of, I don't know, of my history, my family's history, my community's history, you know, what it meant to grow up. And to be a black, to grow up black in Mississippi, to be a black Mississippian, to be a, you know, a black Southerner. And so one of the sort of motivations for me in pursuing writing was this idea that I would push back against our erasure, or what I understood as our erasure, right? And you know, that was something that was like very clear for me, especially you know, like after my brother died,
2: that was part of your purpose, right?
3: Right. Mm-hmm. was to say, you know, like, no, like, we're here, we you know, we live, we love, you know, because I don't know, because especially, like, you know, in my brother's case, it just felt like he was erased, right? I mean, by the legal system, who didn't hold the person who killed him responsible for his murder.
2: Right. So to let the audience who doesn't know, your brother died by a drunk driver in a car accident, and the person who was responsible for his death really did not receive the punishment that you believe that he should have.
3: Right. Well, he wasn't charged with my brother's death at all. He was charged with leaving the scene of an accident. Mm-hmm. And that's it. That's what he received, you know, time, 5 years for, and was ordered to pay some restitution. And that's it. Right. And so, and that felt like extreme erasure to me, I think, and only definitely cemented my understanding of what it meant to be, a black person in the South, right. To face the erasure of our humanity again and again and again and again. You know, so this is the context that I was coming to the summer of 2020 with. And, you know, and I felt like in my lifetime, you know, I was born in 1977, I'd never witnessed a movement or a collection, right, of people coming together, of them, you know, sort of bearing witness to that systemic erasure and then standing up and pushing back against it, right? Like, mm-hmm. I think that definitely happened, you know, during in the civil rights movement and then in the 70s, right, with the Black Power movement. But I'd never seen it. I'd never witnessed it. And so it was, I think, shocking for me to see, you know, to see people who were not black and, you know, who were not Southern and who, you know, were, you know, people all kinds of people, right, who had nothing in common with George Floyd, but people suddenly, like, sitting with that history, sitting with that fact, sitting with that erasure and saying, we see you.
2: Yeah, that was a very overwhelming experience for you, for maybe the Black American who has really lived in this country, always having to prove and show and say, this is real. And so people are actually saying, this is real. We see it. We are standing out and we are standing as witnesses.
3: Right.
2: And that part of that essay was really powerful to me because now we're in this moment. And I wonder, how do you hold the truth now that The grieving we saw as collective action, in a way, has turned against itself and kind of helped trigger and create this massive campaign to end civil rights.
3: Right. You know, it's this is difficult for me to talk about because I haven't, you know, on the day that the Tennessee legislature was erasing the seat, you know, the one seat that was occupied by a black congressperson in Memphis. Mm-hmm. It was so difficult. I found myself crying. And I wasn't the only one, right, who felt this sense of loss and this felt this sense of, you know, devastation to know that, so many people who fought, you know, for this legislation and for, you know, for these rights, like, you know, with a vote, like they were, that work was undone, unraveled. And, I don't know, it's difficult for me to navigate. And
2: I can almost hear your thoughts as you're trying to find them. Because, like, when you're sitting there and you're watching all these people, it's like you had just lost your spouse and dove deep into a depression and despair after losing him, after being so optimistic. And then there's this other moment of optimism.
3: Right.
2: And is it now another well of despair? Or are we in rest, you know?
3: I don't know. I in the past year and a half, I continue to return to the work. But then that's what I've done my entire life, right? So when I lost my brother, I did that. Losing my brother was actually one of the things that made me commit to pursuing this, right? To writing. And then, you know, after Hurricane Katrina, when I was in another moment, I think, where I thought about quitting, right? I return to the writing, right, and to what I think, like the good that I think that the writing is accomplishing in the world, right, and then after my partner died, again, like I almost quit, and then I returned to the writing, and I feel that way, I feel that very strongly now, right, that. You know, because so much about what is happening right now feels just as it did, you know, in 2020, it feels like it's outside of my control, right? There are powerful actors everywhere who do not have my best interests or, you know, people who are like me, our best interests at heart. And what I can do in order to push back against that is I can return to the word. And believe in the power of storytelling and believe that storytelling leads us to empathy and leads us to connection. And that is a good thing. And then I can just sit down every day and do the work. I've worked harder in the past, you know, year and a half than I've worked in a long time.
2: I want to talk about the essay Raising a Black Son in the U.S. You wrote this in it was published in 2017 for The Guardian. And at the time of this essay, you were 40 years old and you had a 2-year-old daughter and you were pregnant with your son. And in this excerpt, I'd like to have you read, you are about to undergo a battery of tests and also learn the gender of your child.
3: As the months progressed, I developed gestational diabetes and agonized over the prospect of another premature birth. I wanted my second child to have the time in the womb my first didn't. I wanted to give the second the safety and time my body failed to give the first. I also underwent an entire battery of tests for genetic abnormalities. A bonus of one of the tests was that I would learn the sex of the child I was carrying. When the nurse called to deliver my test results, I was nervous. When she told me I was having a boy, my stomach turned to stone inside me and sank. Oh, God, I thought, I'm going to bear a black boy into the world. I faked joy to the white nurse and dropped the phone after the call ended. Then I cried.
11: Thank you for writing that and for reading it. And I will say, Jesmyn, that I have never read that in a way that captures this feeling. The moment that you heard those words, that it's a boy, that the first emotion was grief. And why was it important for you to find the language to name it?
3: I think one of the reasons it was important for me to find the language to name it was because, one, because I was being honest about that experience, right? And what it felt like to hear those words and to, you know, given what I know of this country and of this region, to bring a child into that, right?
11: And a boy in particular.
3: A boy, right. And I think I also, you know, one of the reasons that it's important for me to write towards what hurts, to write towards grief, to write towards pain, really, is because I know that other people are experiencing this, right? I mean, you know, whatever, when I'm writing towards, you know, grief or hurt or loss, I know that other people are struggling. I mean, maybe in a, you know, a different version, right? But I know people are struggling with that same thing. And I, you know, think back to, especially to when I lost my brother, right? And I was in my early 20s and I knew next to nothing, right? And I was searching for art that could help me understand what I was living through and that could help me better bear it. And it was difficult for me to find work that did that. And so, you know, that's part of what I want to do, right? I want to write about these issues because I know that people are living through them. And I think about, you know, what I wanted someone to share with me, right? How I wanted someone to connect with me when I was living through whatever I was living through. And so, you know, that's one of the reasons it was important for me to write that essay, even though, you know, it feels uncomfortable. It can feel uncomfortable.
11: This essay goes on to talk about how when you found out you're having a boy, you also thought about your brother. And I'm curious, what have you told your children about their uncle, your brother?
3: I bring him up a lot. You know, they know that he died before they were born. You know, they've seen pictures of him. Part of the reason that I bring him up is because, you know, with them often is because anytime something happens that reminds me of him or reminds me of something that he said to me, you know, or some experience that we had together, like I'll just relate it, you know, and in doing so, you know, I think I do it because, you know, there are some stories, there are some experiences that I had with my brother that we had together. Like, it was just the two of us, right?
11: Only you all know them.
3: Those, right.
11: Yeah.
3: Right. Only we know them. And when I die, I don't want those stories to dissolve with me or to disappear with me. And yeah, so I share them with my kids. And there are some stories, there are some things that I know about my, or that I experienced with my brother that maybe my younger siblings were too young, you know, to remember. And so I'll, you know, share those stories with them. Like it's important for me, you know, that even though he isn't here and even though my children will never have the chance to meet him, you know, that I try, you know, to communicate something of of who he was, and of how much I loved him and just enjoyed him, you know, to them.
11: You write that you hope that your son sees 12 and 21 and 40 and 62, that he and his sister is there to bury you. And that part just moved me so much, because I don't even know, even as a mom, if I've thought about that moment where I will be gone for them.
3: You know, I think about death a lot, you know, and you know, maybe that's, I think given my past, you know, it's a logical, I think, response for me, right? Because, you know, when I was in my early 20s and, you know, my brother, again, was hit and killed by a drunk driver when he was 19, right? When you're in your early 20s, like, you just think, you never think that anything bad will happen to you and to the people that you love, right? I mean, unless you've already experienced it even earlier, right? Mm-hmm. But I mean, at that time, I just didn't, I thought bad things will happen to other people. They won't happen, you know, I don't know, they won't happen to us. And then my brother died, and then, you know, my friends died, and then my cousin died, and then I don't know, I sort of understood, you know, I understood that, you know, when you're young, sometimes you take life for granted, and you take the continuation of life for granted. And so I always think about death a lot, because I know how abrupt and unexpected it can be.
11: Jessamyn Ward, thank you so much.
3: Thank you.
11: Jessamyn Ward's new essay collection is titled On Witness and Respair. Fresh Air Weekend is produced by Teresa Madden. Fresh Air's executive producer is Sam Brigger. Our technical director and engineer is Audrey Bentham. Our interviews and reviews are produced and edited by Phyllis Myers, Roberta Shorrock, Anne-Marie Baldonado, Lauren Krenzel, Monique Nazareth, Thea Challoner, Susan Yakundi, Anna Bauman, and Nico Gonzalez-Whistler. Our digital media producer is Molly C.V. Nesper. With Terry Gross, I'm Tanya Mosley.
4: 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And from the estate of Joan B. Kroc, whose bequest serves as an enduring investment in the future of public radio and seeks to help NPR produce programming that meets the highest standards of public service in journalism and cultural expression.
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1: I'm Lee C. Camp, and this is No Small Endeavor, exploring what it means to live a good life.
2: We know how to farm organically. It's just that the marketplace is not set up to allow us to thrive.
1: That's Lindley Dixon, co-director of the Real Organic Project, a farmer-led movement working to restore integrity to the practice of organic farming.
2: It's really hard to be radical, to be first. And I think that the farmers right now are saying something very radical, which is that our livelihoods depend on organic meaning something. And so we have to fix this problem.
1: We discussed the path that led Lindley from academia to activism and a beautiful, though challenging, way of life as a farmer.
2: Oh gosh, is the food good? Like, once you have a real carrot from your local farmer or berry or tomato, it's just like you don't go back.
1: Oh, coming right up.
3: Live from NPR News in Washington, I'm Janine Herbst. President Trump says he's closing in on a deal to end the U.S.-Israeli war in Iran, but Tehran hasn't confirmed that. There seems to be a basis for a potential agreement, but it's still not clear what that would look like, and details haven't been released. NPR's Jane Arraf has been following developments in the Middle East and has more from Beirut.
4: Iran's foreign ministry spokesman did say Saturday that there were narrowing differences between the two, but he noted caution. Now, Iranian semi-official media, which is often used for messaging by Iranian leaders, cast doubt on an imminent agreement and said there were disagreements on one or two key issues, serious disagreements.
3: NPR's Jane Arraf reporting from Beirut. One apparent sticking point is Iran's insistence for the unfreezing of its funds that are held by the U.S. The capital of Ukraine was struck by a massive wave of Russian missile and drone attacks today. It took place shortly after the Ukrainian Air Force warned that Russia would launch a hypersonic ballistic missile. NPR's Joanna Kakissis reports at least two people were killed, more than 50 were injured.
5: For hours, all we could hear in Kyiv was the sound of constant explosions and the low growl of attack drones flying overhead. Many blasts came from Ukrainian air defense trying to shoot down 90 missiles and 600 attack drones launched by Russia. Writing on social media, Ukrainian President Volodymyr Zelensky said Russia hit a city near Kyiv with a hypersonic Oreshnik ballistic missile, which can carry nuclear warheads. It's the third time Russia has used this missile during its full-scale war on Ukraine. Joanna Kakissis, NPR News, Kyiv.
3: More than 400 Jewish leaders from around the country came to Capitol Hill to push lawmakers to increase funding for a program that provides security infrastructure for houses of worship. As NPR's Barbara Sprunt reports, this came on the heels of an attack at a San Diego Islamic center that killed three people.
6: Religious and community leaders lobbied Congress to boost funding the nonprofit security grant program to $1 billion. In 2024, around 33% of applicants to the program were approved. Eric Fingerhut is the president and CEO of the Jewish Federations of North America, which led the lobbying effort.
7: The needs are going up because places that didn't feel threatened or vulnerable before are now asking themselves, do we need to apply for these funds? Do we need to harden our building? Do we need to have security guards?
6: The program can be used to fund installing door locks and security cameras and erecting bollards to stop vehicles from crashing into buildings. Barbara Sprunt, NPR News, Washington.
3: Wall Street is closed tomorrow in observance of the Memorial Day federal holiday. You're listening to NPR News from Washington. In Orange County, California, firefighters are working around the clock to prevent a catastrophic failure of a toxic chemical tank. They're hoping to get crucial data on the temperature inside that tank, which fire officials say is rising. They're using drones to monitor that temperature and spraying water over it to cool it. Orange County Fire Chief T.J. McGovern says an overnight inspection of the tank found a crack that could be relieving the pressure inside.
8: What we're doing is we are vetting and validating that information. with this new information, it could change our trajectory and our strategy to this event.
3: Tens of thousands of residents have been forced to flee. The north side of Grand Canyon National Park is back open after a major wildfire last summer. From member station KJZZ, Alex Hager reports that officials are keeping an eye out for big floods that could happen this summer.
9: When rain starts falling, things can get dangerous fast, sending mud and debris rushing downhill. That'll be a big risk when summer monsoons arrive on the Burn Scar, which spans across more than 145,000 acres. Joelle Baird is a spokeswoman for the national park.
10: It is still safe. However, with a post-fire landscape, it is susceptible to change.
9: Because of that, park officials have a warning system in place. They'll study forecasts and water sensors to issue evacuations and get people out of harm's way. For NPR News, I'm Alex Hager in Phoenix.
3: And I'm Janine Herbst. And you're listening to NPR News from Washington.
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1: I'm Lee Seekamp, and this is No Small Endeavor, exploring what it means to live a good life.
2: You have to do for a living what is in your heart, because every day you have to wake up and you have to go to work. And I just feel that it's so important that there is a calling towards that work, or you would be lost.
1: That's organic farmer Lindley Dixon talking about her work as co-director of the farmer-led grassroots movement, The Real Organic Project. She helped launch the group back in 2018, but before that, she was working as senior scientist at the consumer watchdog organization, the Cornucopia Institute. She was tasked with evaluating a list of around 200 approved substances allowed in organic agriculture.
2: My job was to scientifically look at some of these inputs that people were lobbying to be part of the organic label, either to allow as an additive in food processing or to be used in the production, and decide, is this safe or isn't this safe? And then make a recommendation and testify to the National Organic Program about whether or not these things should be added to organic.
1: If you're like me, old enough to remember when USDA organic labeling first began appearing on supermarket shelves, then you may also remember the Organic Foods Production Act of 1990. It was the first time in the United States federal laws were put in place to govern what could and could not be sold as officially sanctioned organic produce. But Lindley says that over the years, the methods and substances allowed under that law began to change as big corporations lobbied the USDA to get more and more large-scale farming practices labeled as organic.
2: People who aren't involved in the process of farming, it's hard for them to make the standards. And that's what was happening. And they just saw organic as free of harmful pesticides, which is a great marketing tool for eaters, right? They don't want to eat anything harmful on their food. But we miss the whole half of, well, how do you produce it to get that amazing taste and nutritional quality that people had come to expect? So really, the decline in the food nutrition and taste was happening as well, so that the tomatoes didn't taste good anymore when they were organic. All of that was part of it.
1: But this was about much more than taste. As the regulations around the organic label broadened, Lindley says that some larger organic outfits began to resemble the factory farms that consumers thought they were moving away from. And smaller organic farms, those whose practices were rooted in soil health and high animal welfare standards, were getting squeezed out of the marketplace. As part of her work back then, she would attend national organic program meetings where these regulations were being decided, and she noticed something strange.
2: I was looking around the room, and I was like, where are all the farmers? You know, they just weren't there. And it was a lot of paid lobbyists from the corporations that were trying to get their product on the list. Or there were some great nonprofits that were there that were fighting to keep these things out of organic. But, you know, they were sort of representing the eaters, but not the people that were doing the production. And when the issue of hydroponics, when the farmers started to realize that that was being allowed, it woke them up and they started coming to the meetings. And, you know, they weren't being paid to come to these. Everybody that was there was being paid to go to these meetings, and farmers were doing it on their own dime. They were busy and it was expensive, but they came because it was so central to what organic is that they were like, we got to go fight for this or we're going to lose it.
1: Lindley's work at the Cornucopia Institute had placed her at the center of a fierce and historic debate over whether confined animal feeding and hydroponic farming, a practice that removes soil from the process of growing completely, should qualify for USD organic certification. And as a farmer herself, Lindley cared deeply about the people who were working the land and trying, against all odds, to keep their businesses afloat.
2: There were several years in there where I was doing this other job and I was like, oh, here are my people. They're here. And it was so exciting. And these meetings were so fun, even though we were losing, so clearly losing. Driscoll's is one of the biggest hydroponic producers. And they had someone on the board at the time that was really working to kind of change everybody's point of view. We were witnessing it happen and we knew we were losing. And I love it. The farmers were like, oh, we're going to win. You know, our testimony is so persuasive. We're going to win them over. And, you know, not one vote changed. And so the farmers were just devastated and they all got together and they said, what are we going to do now? And that's when the Real Organic Project formed.
1: Until that point, Lindley's work had been dedicated to advocating for standards and practices inside the system of big agriculture. But as she and other farmers began to organize, her focus shifted into full-fledged activism.
2: My job that first year was to go all across the country and visit farms that wanted to be part of this movement. And what an education. I mean, I just got to see and meet so many incredible people and see such like high-tier farming. It made me understand that we know how to farm organically. It's just that the marketplace is not set up to allow us to thrive. It's like the lowest denominator of what can be allowed organic becomes what is organic because, you know, it's all under the same label. That's what's the cheapest.
1: The Real Organic Project has since set up something called an add-on label, a voluntary certification that can be applied to products which meet stricter organic standards than those required by federal law. The idea is to create more transparency for the consumer and a pathway for farmers to maintain the integrity of organic practices and labeling. She says the benefits speak for themselves.
2: Once you get sucked in, then the food, oh gosh, is the food good?
1: Today, my conversation with Lindley Dixon. Lindley Dixon, welcome to No Small Endeavor.
2: Thank you for having me, Lee.
1: So you spent the first part of your career accumulating educational degrees, academic degrees, including a PhD in plant pathology. Is that correct subdiscipline there?
2: That's better than my parents. They still say a PhD in tomatoes. So you remembered plant pathology. Good work.
1: And then you and your husband leave salary jobs to start Adobe House Farm. So beside the immense financial rewards of a life in academia, what were you hoping your family might experience that they wouldn't have gotten in a life of academia? What drew you to that farm life?
2: I always knew I wanted to farm, and my poor husband didn't have that same calling. So he was sweet enough to come along with me in this dream. When I met him in college, I said, you know, someday I'm going to be a farmer. And I don't know how literally he thought that that was going to be true, but it was the right time. We had a little baby girl, and or the very wrong time, because, I mean, talk about taking on two huge projects. And then we were landless farmers. So we left the DC area where I was working for the USDA, you know, had great benefits, came to Durango, Colorado, because my parents were here. And, you know, when you start a family, you know, you need support. And the same thing is true of a farm. We looked at land. We had some savings. We lived in my parents' basement, actually, to save up to buy a farm. And when we got here, we realized, I mean, he's from Minnesota and I'm from the East. These are wet areas where you put something in the ground and it just grows. And that is not true at all in Durango. You know, it's a desert and we are high elevation. There's a ski resort just up the road. So 6,500 feet and it gets cold at night, even in July. And so these were just really different conditions and so humbled. I mean, that first year, I knew a lot about tomatoes and the season ended and it frosted and they were all green. So I had a lot to learn. But it really was a calling and we couldn't find land with real water out here. Water is the issue. You have to get water rights. And it was just too expensive. So my family friend said, just start farming on the front of our lawn. And she had this cool adobe house. So that's where Adobe House Farm came from.
1: So how many years then until you were able to acquire land with sufficient water?
2: It was 6 years in and we had decided we were going to quit. We were just like, we cannot afford land with this income. And by that point, we had this huge community around us. It was a large CSA and everybody came to this rented land right in town. So we had support and we just kind of said it wasn't working out. So it was winter and I got an off-farm job and a family knocked on our door and said, we heard you're farmers and that you're interested in some farmland. Would you like to rent our land? And I said, no, and kind of shut the door. It was a really short conversation. And a couple of weeks later, I got another knock on the door and he said, my wife told me to come back and talk to you again. And I just wasn't interested in renting because with such a short season, we needed to put in infrastructure on the land, you know, wash stations and greenhouses and wells and irrigation, fencing, all of this. We were putting it into the land and then the rent would go up, you know, so, or the piece of land would go for sale. We had farmed on four or five different pieces of land over those 6 years. It was just madness. So we sat down together and a trust was developed. And I said, I just really need to own, if I'm going to farm again, I need to own the land. And we couldn't afford the piece of land. You know, it had good water. It was real farmland, which is a special thing out here. And we came to an agreement where they lowered the price of the land for us to get us on there. They had lost their son who wanted to farm that piece of land. And that was the big reason why they were trying to make this work so hard to actually get farmers on this land to honor him. So it's really kind of this special story of radical generosity. The community through word of mouth helped us find each other. And here we are 9 years on this new property.

0: Looking back on those challenging early years, what would you say that that taught you about resilience, patience, steadfastness? And this is a question that I've always wondered, and I don't have a good answer to. How long is too long to stick with a dream? And when is it you just have to keep going?
1: Yeah, there were two parts to that question that I want to dive into both, but I'll answer the second part first. I almost don't know that I've even found what I thought I was looking for still to this day. And that is a search almost. It's a journey to keep every year choosing to go back. And a garden is never like a Martha Stewart garden, right? She must have had a lot of money and people behind her to make it look like that. And so you go into every season and you've got this beautiful vision of just like the life on the farm. And sometimes it happens. Honestly, last year I had a flower garden, which I ended up calling a meadow because it was so weedy and it made me feel better to introduce it to all the tours that I give. And then I started calling it a meadow and it just relieved me of how, you know, it should be looking. But oh my goodness, in this flower garden, you know, the hummingbird nests in the surrounding trees because everybody was flocking to this location. So sometimes you get there, but honestly, the challenges have just been overwhelming. You know, I talked about that first year with the frost. And then the next year we had a hailstorm. We finally figured out how to do the ripe tomatoes and get them started early enough. And hail came, you know, in the 3 weeks of the harvest. And I mean, talk about community coming together. All of our CSA members showed up and harvested all the beaten up fruit, separated the red and green, and they were all frozen that evening. A local restaurant gave us storage space in their cooler and slowly paid us back over time as they use that poundage in their salsas.
0: Amazing, huh?
1: I mean, just talk about social capital, you know, they're there. So we've been through some hard times, but we are where we are now, still on a farm, really because the community came together and because we are persistent year after year.
0: 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I love hearing from you. 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Coming up, Lindley and I discuss the Mother Tree, her work at the Real Organic Project, and why organic farming practices are so important for us all.
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0: Hello friends, Lee Seekamp here. 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

0: Welcome back to No Small Endeavor, exploring what it means to live a good life. I'm Lee C. Camp. If you're just joining us, our guest today is scientist and organic farmer Lindley Dixon. We're discussing her work at the Real Organic Project. I read that you will sometimes talk about how we kind of only know 1-2% of the organisms living in the soil, and that we don't have the slightest idea really of what all is going on beneath us all the time. That kind of stirs up to me the notion of awe, just to imagine how much we simply do not know when we think we know so much. But I don't know, describe that for us. What's that like for you to process that and invite us in maybe to some of that awe about that?
1: I love that word. I am in awe when I'm in nature. And that's why farming organically and with diversity meets that ability to feel that every day on the farm. You hit it right. Like for me, the soil is sort of at the top of my obsession of just curiosity. It's like, what is going on down there that you can drop a seed and without having to do much? You know, you could walk away from that, especially if you're in the meadow. You know, I did walk away from it. And actually, nature likes it better when you leave it alone, you know, but we have all these goals of like high yields. And so we get in there and we weed and mulch and add fertility and all these things. But there's so much productiveness, and really the life that comes when it's just left alone is pretty miraculous. You mentioned soil life, and that is what I studied. I studied a lot of those underground microorganisms. And as far as I went in school, I mean, I did postdoc research at the USDA where we were identifying plant pathogens that were coming in from around the world and looking under the microscope. I've spent hours looking at soil life under the microscope, and I am still, there's so much I don't know, right? Even with all the degrees. And it's almost like getting all of that knowledge has helped me realize how much I don't know even more.
0: I read that you play off sometimes of the work of, and I forget who the scholar is who's taught us about even the way trees communicate with each other.
1: Suzanne Simard. Got to interview her. We released it last week. She's incredible. Everybody should listen to her.
0: Yeah. Tell us a little bit about her work and what you've taken from her work.
1: Her work demonstrated that plants, the trees, were communicating with each other through fungal underground. They're called mycorrhizae, through these hyphae, these thin shreds. They were sharing all kinds of things. I actually studied that they were sharing plant pathogenic responses, like a pathogen's coming. And so we have a defense response. And through these mycorrhizal hyphae, you can warn other plants. So that was something
0: amazing
1: that I investigated. But she was looking at the carbon transfer. And she's written a beautiful book called Finding the Mother Tree. And it's about how the oldest, largest trees, they have the biggest canopies in the forest. And they therefore do the most photosynthesis and have so much to give. So they are sharing their photosynthates with all the plants. And so the implications of that are that we need to go in and log the forests in a way that protect these

0: forest and leave it untouched. But of course, that's not the reality of the way the world works. They're going in and logging as much as they can. And so she has this vision of going in with a lighter touch so that it can recover. And that might mean entering more areas for logging as long as the forest is able to recover afterwards. So there's so much in there, honestly. If you read her books, she'll talk about how the trees actually recognize their own kin and give more to their own progeny than they do to other plants, even though they share some to other plants as well. But it's very magical almost.
1: That is astonishing.
0: Yeah, we just have no idea
1: right
0: what's going on out there.
1: What are other pictures of your daily seasonal life on your farm where you just find yourself captured by some moment of beauty or some vista that is breathtaking?
0: Well, I'm lucky because I work for the Real Organic Project, so I'm still off the farm during the heat and the buggy parts of the day, and I get to go out at sunset. It's magical then. So I get to see the most beautiful part of the day and just be out there without all the sunscreen and hats and sweat and all that stuff. Last night, even when I was out there planting some roses, which talk about finding joy, I never would have been planting rose trees in my early days. It was always, you know, what's going to bring us income and high succession, high turnover crops for market. And so I'm out there planting a rose, which is just lovely to be at that stage. And a raven shows up and they look so much like crows. But this I was sure was a raven because it was massive. I mean, it looked like a dinosaur like flying, and it circled me. It was very interested in what I was doing and was squawking quite a bit. And in mythology, right? Aren't they kind of like a bad omen? You know, I'm from Baltimore and it's like, oh gosh, who's that famous poet that's
1: Edgar Allan Poe.
0: Edgar Allan Poe, right? His homeland. So I thought, oh gosh, I better drive carefully on the roads tonight. And but I mean, you have these things like that that just happen on a daily basis if you spend enough time outside. And I like to farm alone. That's not true of everybody. A lot of people like farming in a crew because the work is long and monotonous, and you find joy in those interactions with whoever you're stuck doing this long 300-foot row of weeding with. But I would prefer to go out there and do it by myself. I like to listen to podcasts, and I like to actually commune with nature too. And, you know, I've seen, like, you can never see gophers, but I've seen them like pop out of their holes sometimes. Like, if you're quiet in a place, you wouldn't believe the life that you would see. So that's the beautiful thing about being stuck doing a monotonous chore in one spot, is you start to see life that you wouldn't see if you were just walking by. And we're so busy, you know, even when I get to the forest, right? I just hike and I get to the top, you know, and I turn around and come back. But sitting in nature just allows you to experience it in a different way. We don't do that very much.
1: What would you say have been virtues, key habits, practices for you that have been indispensable in sustaining the kind of life that you're pursuing?
0: Finding the peace that brings you joy. And it's funny, it's kind of related to that word calling. Like, for whatever reason, I think it's because my husband loves to eat peppers, but peppers, he's just very interested in those. And so enabling him to grow the ghost pepper and, you know, playing around with those. We have someone who's been with us on the farm for several years now, and he loves melons. And so he's been just, you know, growing all these fun melons. And these things aren't making us money. We've figured out the crops that work for us on our soils and with our markets and where there's the niche in our community to produce more. But you still have to find that rose bush, you know, what makes it new so that this season it's something's different is happening and you're experiencing the farm in a different way. I think everybody needs to come to the table when we start in the spring and have our farm meetings and say, I'd love to try this. I'm kind of excited about how this might turn out. And sometimes it's a big failure. Usually it's a big failure because it's the first time you're trying it and you don't have the markets for it, or you weren't expecting whatever pest or problem to happen. Someone told me early on, if you're not comfortable with failure, don't be a farmer, because it's constantly going to happen to you. And you just, I think farmers are these perpetual optimists, like overly optimistic, because we get beaten down every year. And for some reason, we come back and do it again.
1: So let's turn to the Real Organic Project. And I understand that this arose out of perhaps a sense of institutional failure. Is that a fair enough way to put the way that this is originated?
0: Yeah, I think it was a moment when the farmer

0: who founded and fought for the USDA to regulate the word organic and make sure that it had meaning in the marketplace so that they could make a living, they started to realize that the farming was no longer what they had put into the law and what they had intended behind the law either. So it was a time for them to take a step back and say, I think we need to come together again and fight for the Organic Foods Production Act, but also, do we need something new? Do we need a new way? Because they came together, they lost in their political rallying efforts. So the Real Organic Project was born out of that failure, saying, okay, because the USDA no longer represents the way we farm, how can we protect all of that work in those markets that we still created and go beyond? And that's what that label is doing.
1: For those who are unfamiliar, maybe just a bit about what were some of the key things that were happening that led to a sense that the law was not being upheld, or either the spirit or the letter of the law was not being upheld?
0: The core of organic farming is healthy soils. And, you know, I talked about turning produce into black gold at the beginning. And so every organic farmer, they either do it through composting or cover cropping, which is till you get your crop in, you grow all of this biomass, and then you can flail mow and incorporate that into the soil. And then the life in the soil sort of breaks that down slowly over time. If you have a cover crop mixture, you have things that break down really quickly and provide nutrients early in the season. And then things like grasses break down more slowly. So then you're providing nutrients and energy for the crop later in the season. And this is just how we farm. We grow our fertility in place as much as we can. And we use local manure or compost. I'm lucky to have all these neighborhoods. They bring their leaves from all the landscaping, so I can make compost out of that. You know, Elliot Coleman is kind of a famous early organic pioneer, and he would collect seaweed from the oceans. So you just have to see what's available locally and figure out how to keep the soil health active and alive. And so that's organic farming is very much about organic matter in the soil. And if you're a livestock farmer, you know, I was talking about how you grow vegetables, but a livestock farmer, having your animals on pasture and that wisdom of moving the animals throughout the season so that the pastures stay healthy and the animals stay healthy because they're actually going on a fresh pasture and they're not hanging out in their manure while it decomposes. So all of this is part of our thinking. And when you started to see for livestock production, it was confinement being allowed as organic. And you had massive conventional chicken poultry barns being converted to organic simply because they were sourcing from organic feed. And that wasn't enough. And if you read the law, it's a law that just has soil health all over it. So it really is there. But the lobbying pressure from, there's so much money to be made from these big organizations, really capitalism, you know, these big kind of concentrated industrial operations were able to change how organic was. So for on the livestock end, it was confinement. And on the vegetable side, it was hydroponics, where you've completely taken the soil out of the equation and you're just feeding fertilizers. And there's a lot of plastic involved in those systems. You're like putting plastic down on the ground after you've laser leveled it. And you're growing in plastic pots and then you're applying these fertilizers. And it's just so far removed from what organic was. People say, why didn't you just ban these things from the beginning? And it was like, we didn't even think it was possible that those things could be called organic.
1: Talk to us a little bit about why organic is important in the first place.
0: Well, where to start? For me, I mean, a lot of people enter organic selfishly because they don't want to expose their body to poisons, and that's an excellent reason to do it. But for me as a farmer, I was imagining the workers who are having to come in very direct contact with these pesticides and be exposed to it, both when it's being sprayed and then being in the fields after spraying. You're just constantly exposed to these toxins. And then in the very high density agricultural regions, the families that grow up in these areas, I mean, their water's contaminated. There are protests right now against Driscoll's because they're spraying too close to schools. So your children are going to school and pesticides are raining down on them in the playground. I mean, for me, that was the biggest reason that you would do this, because as a farmer, I would have to have that heaviest exposure. And so it became a human rights issue for me that I just, even if at the end of the day, like I'm eating a conventional product and the amounts scientifically are supposed to not have an effect on me, I care about those extremely high exposures on those families and the people in the fields. So that was the most important reason. But of course, I have an environmental ethic that's so much a part of every decision that I make in life. And the fertilizer runoff is a big one. So plants only absorb maybe 20% of the fertilizer that we apply, and the rest gets washed off the fields. And it creates these massive zones of eutrophication. So you get these algae blooming in response to the fertilizer. And then when they die, it sucks all the oxygen out of the water. And that's how we're getting red tide in the Gulf. And a lot of our rivers have this eutrophication effect, which is where the life is just very simple. A lot of algae and bacteria. And you can't even swim in a lot of the water now in Iowa, especially, but anywhere along those Mississippi River tributaries, the water is just completely contaminated because of fertilizer, which you'd think is among the most harmless of the things that we use in conventional agriculture, but was having such a big effect on nature.
1: I readily confess, I know very, very little about these questions and concerns. And I wonder sometimes if I've been willfully ignorant because I've just chosen, I don't know, for whatever reason, those rhythms of life are separate from my daily rhythms of life. It's just remarkable, again, of how much one can not know about what's going on around them.
0: Leah, I think that's intentional. The corporations don't want you to know or understand this. And there's a lot of information that they're putting out that all this stuff is harmless that confuses the situation. So it's really hard to know what's actually going on. And so you just say, okay, well, I'll buy whatever's cheaper. I trust that it's safe. And, you know, I'm not trying to raise any alarm bells, but I think personally that the accumulation of these chemicals over time in your life does have an effect. But whether you believe that or not, it's not what's right for the people doing the work or for the environment. So there's so many other reasons

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0: Welcome back to No Small Endeavor, exploring what it means to live a good life. I'm Lee C. Camp. If you're just joining us, our guest today is scientist and organic farmer Lindley Dixon. We're discussing her work at the Real Organic Project and the path that led her to organize against loosening restrictions in the organic industry. You've become a key voice in speaking out against some of these things in, what was it, 2015 to 2017, am I remembering the years correctly?
1: Yeah. Yep.
0: What did you learn about speaking up?
1: Oof, yeah, the importance of it. I definitely, going through the academia world, you could see that it was kind of like, let the research speak for itself. You don't need to be an activist because then you're inserting your opinion. You just do the research, you publish it, and then you're done. And I think science in general is waking up to, like, that's not enough, especially with climate change. They were publishing paper after research paper for decades and decades, and it wasn't enough. Nothing was changing. And so they decided they had to be activist scientists. And that was a bad thing for a while. And it's still, some circles frown on that activism that Suzanne Simard has, for example, for what her research was implying for how we need to change our policies for how we interact with the forest. These scientists are voraciously attacked when they come out and start being activists. And a lot of that attack comes from the industries that they're opposing, but some of it comes from their own peers, because that's just not what you do when you're a scientist. So this is the world I came from. And so it took some transition. I was sort of shocked when I started talking to the farmers and realizing how much they hated the scientists. And it was because they had either stayed silent about these issues, they weren't being activist enough in supporting them, or they were calling them quacks for not following the accepted paradigm of the day, is that you need the poisons in order to produce food to feed a growing population so people don't go hungry. And of course, people are going hungry, not because we're not producing enough food. We produce way too much food. It's because of how that food is distributed. Scientists know this, and we need to be getting out there and telling everybody what's going on. Instead, the ones with the microphone are the big corporations that are saying we need the poisons. I think academia is waking up that we need to be more activist and communicate our ideas in books for the common person to read, not just peer review literature that maybe five people will read your study.
0: Yeah.
1: So
0: yeah.
1: I hope it changes, but it was hard for me at first to be an activist.
0: What was it like for you in developing the courage necessary for that?
1: Gosh, that's a really good question. I actually, you know, I had a lot of self-doubt. This isn't what I should be doing. We're supposed to be questioning everything all the time, and to choose a side felt wrong.
0: You're speaking there from the scientific perspective, that the scientist is always to be questioning everything.
1: Yeah, yeah. In constant discussion and challenging each other. It's a wonderful thing. I love academia for how much they challenge each other. But sometimes there's enough evidence out there that it just makes sense for you to be more vocal about it.
0: Can you identify any particular moment or moments where you begin to solidify into saying, okay, no, I'm picking a side and I'm going to say what I think needs to be said?
1: I had so much freedom because I worked for the Real Organic Project, the nonprofit that I did. So it happened pretty quickly. I actually had someone come up to me in the meetings and say to me, "You're so lucky." And you know, she worked for a nonprofit that represented a whole slew of organic interests. But she came up to me and said, "You're so lucky. You can say exactly what you think without any repercussions." So even in our organic world, there are interests at play here. There's money at play to not be able to say what you truly think. And that is the challenge. How do you find yourself in a position where you're not being paid for your beliefs? I mean, we're in a world where you're employed, even if it's within organic, to have opinions. And your opinion is very much swayed by whether or not you will get a paycheck the next day. This is the world that we live in, and we need to acknowledge this more and question, even me, you know, what am I saying and who's behind my paycheck? So I feel lucky that I worked for an organization that allowed me to be that honest.
0: I think I read in some speech you did a kind of a riff on the word radical.
1: Yeah.
0: Hey, would you kind of share that with us briefly?
1: Sure. I love that word because as a botanist, it means something totally different. So the radical is the first root. And in that speech, I was talking about, you know, when a seed germinates, the radical is the first thing to come out of that seed. It's the root. It's not the stem and the leaf. Those aren't first. It's the radical. And so it is very hard to be the first bird on a wire or the first person saying something when your community, maybe they know what you're saying inside is right, but there's this paradigm in the world that you shouldn't be saying it right now. Or maybe you're in a group of people that they don't believe what you believe. So it's really hard to be radical, to be first. And I have so much respect for the people throughout history who have been the first. And I think that the farmers right now are saying something very radical, which is that organic has a problem. And our livelihoods depend on organic meaning something. And so we're saying we have to fix this problem in order for organic to mean something into the future. And even the organic community is looking at us like, you're not supposed to say that out loud. We try to fix these problems behind the scenes, but that's what we had been doing for decades through the National Organic Program, and it hadn't worked. So it's hard.

0: I want to go back to something you said a moment ago, two questions about it. One, you talked about the supposed conventional wisdom that in order to feed growing populations, we have to use pesticides, we have to use these kinds of industrial farming methods. And you said that's just simply not true. But unpack that for us a little bit and tell us more about that.
1: It's what has justified the green revolution, which is the need for poisons, the need for fertilizers to produce more food. It's, well, we've got to feed the world. And there's a lot of pride in that propaganda that the farmers know that they're poisoning themselves and their family and their land and their environment, but we're feeding the world. And so that's why they're vindicated in doing that. And so that has been the messaging, but it's simply not true. So right now, I'm forgetting the statistic, it's about a third, I believe, but it could be way more, of the corn that we produce right now goes to make ethanol, so biofuel production.
0: According to the USDA, this number was sitting at about 40% in 2024.
1: We've shown that that is actually not an environmental process. So you pull all of that land and put that into food that feeds people, and you could produce a lot of food. But even if you don't do that, we are already producing double what just the current population needs. So much rots because it doesn't have a market. So much rots in the field or in the grain bins or in our fridges. Think about how much food we throw out and don't end up eating it. So there is a ton of waste in the whole system. And people are going hungry, not because there's enough calories, but because we're just not getting them the food. We're feeding a lot of animals grain that goes into confinement. And that's a lot of land that could be going towards food for people instead of animals. And if you just get the animals onto pasture, half of our country is grasslands. It actually wants animals to be grazing it. You know, if we get the animals back on pasture, we don't need all of that land to go for grain production for animals in confinement. So there's just a lot of things that we're doing wrong that we could do much more efficiently and much more kind of mimicking how nature does it. And then you don't have as many secondary consequences.
0: It seems to me that a related kind of follow-up question here is that even if it were true, okay, you need to use these methods to feed more people because it costs less and therefore more people can afford it and more people get fed. There are still costs in that kind of output that's devastating that the producers are not being required to pay. Does that seem fair or accurate?
1: That's absolutely part of it. And the other piece of it is how much that system is subsidized. So I truly think that if those subsidies went away, that it wouldn't be cheaper. The majority of what we're eating is ultra-processed food of Americans' diet. And so if you think about all of the processes and additives and marketing that's going into that, the reason it's cheaper is because of the subsidies. And if we just pulled the plug on all of those subsidies, it would be a totally different food system.
0: According to a February 2026 report by the U.S. Public Interest Research Group, an estimated $1.56 billion in taxpayer money was spent on crops that primarily went to ultra-processed ingredients from 2022 to 2024. Is it fair to say in this regard that food becomes a matter of justice?
1: Absolutely. Food justice is so much more than ensuring that you have enough food to eat. It's, are you breathing in pollution? Are you breathing in bad air? Are you drinking water from polluted rivers and streams? These huge hurricanes are hitting where all the confinement animals are, like in North Carolina. I don't know if you remember when we had all that flooding. A lot of the CAFOs are located there. So when those areas are flooded, the manure that gets spread from these lagoons is just massive pollutants. And if you live next to one of these confinements, they had these huge pools where all the manure goes and it's liquefied. It would be so much better if we could figure out how to compost and keep the water out of it. But our system right now subsidizes, the way you get rid of that is to actually spray that in the air. And so there are people that live downstream of that aerial spraying. And literally, they're rained on manure in the droplets in the air. So absolutely, this is about poverty and who is standing up for those people. It's the poorest communities that have that impact of kind of the environmental consequences of these industries.
0: You recently said, I spent the first half of my life accumulating degrees, a farm business, a family. We need to let go of that portion of ourselves that's fear and greed and expand the portion that is wisdom, love, and radical generosity. Practically speaking, what has that beautiful vision begun to look like for you?
1: Suzanne Simard's image of this mother tree guides me quite a bit. And it's because I've been around all these farmers who are late in their career and are giving so much energy and time and wisdom back to this movement. And I see them as these mother trees, right? They've got this huge canopy of all the knowledge they've learned, and they're giving that back to the next generations that are coming after them. It's really their life's work. So that's what I mean by radical generosity. I see it all the time. I see it in how we got our land in our own community that has supported our farm over the years. And I see it in the organic farming community around the country. And it's incredible how many farmers, through being part of the organic movement, have stories of radical generosity. Just the other day, I heard about a CSA member from one of my friends who put land in their name just because they knew that they would steward it, that they would leave it as forests and make sure that it wasn't developed. They trusted that farmer that much that they just said, here, take care of this land. So we're seeing this happen, even, you know, the transition of farms. So many people, maybe their kids don't want a farm or they didn't have children and they're giving their wisdom and their land to the next generation that doesn't have it. And I think that's what it's going to take in order to overcome this massive system that really has so much political power and money in the farm bill. I mean, we are up against so much. And the way we overcome all that is through this radical generosity that I've been witnessing that's part of this movement. I mean, my co-director, Dave Chapman, he does most of the podcasts and works every day on this movement for free and has for the last 9 years now that we've been running. So we're really seeing those elders in the movement step up and give back.
0: Been talking to Lindley Dixon. Thank you, Lindley, for your beautiful work and the lovely conversation today.
1: Thank you for your really good questions. It was an honor to be here.

0: college, if people leave, do we fill those? Really taking a look at everything and ensuring that it's all necessary as we think about how to make this work.
1: Shields says the 1.4% state funding increase approved by the legislature also puts pressure on community colleges because it's not enough to keep up with rising costs. I'm Katerina Sestarek, IPR News.
2: Iowa continues trying to reduce the number of crashes and deaths attributed to drivers distracted by their smartphones. A study finds a simple free feature that's already on our phones could help prevent many of those accidents. Brian Ortner with AAA Iowa says the Do Not Disturb function can be activated in just seconds, and it could hold the key to curbing risky behavior behind the wheel.
3: Just look on your phone. There should be in your settings a Do Not Disturb feature. And in some cases, on some phones, you can set up a message that, if somebody sends you a text that says, hey, I'm driving, I'll message you when I'm done. Same thing when somebody calls you.
2: AAA study found some drivers mistakenly think the Do Not Disturb feature limits access to music and navigation. Last year, Governor Kim Reynolds signed a hands-free bill into law, making it illegal to hold your phone while driving. Today is Memorial Day. It is a day to honor U.S. military personnel who died serving the country. Many communities across the state will hold parades or other observances today. The state's Department of Veterans Affairs plans two ceremonies, one at 8 this morning at the Veterans Cemetery near DeSoto, and another at 10:30 this morning at the Iowa Veterans Home in Marshalltown. Parts of the state have a wet start to Memorial Day, some showers and heavier rain in parts of northeast Iowa. That'll clear out, and we'll have a sunny day today. Temperatures will be mainly in the mid-80s. Winds will gust up to 25 miles an hour. It's IPR News.
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5: This is Morning Edition from NPR News. I'm Leila Fadel.
6: And I'm Steve Inskeep. The latest government figures show more than 200 people have died in the Democratic Republic of Congo's Ebola outbreak. That's out of more than 900 suspected cases.
5: The virus is spreading in eastern Congo. The region is larger than Florida. Armed groups and national armies are fighting there, which is complicating efforts to contain the disease. The World Health Organization warns the risk of the virus spreading rapidly in the country is very high. The outbreak involves a rare strain of Ebola, which doesn't have an approved vaccine or treatment.
6: Reporter Emmett Livingstone is covering this from the Congolese capital, Kinshasa. Welcome.
7: Hello.
6: What's making this outbreak hard to contain?
7: There's a perfect storm of factors making this one difficult. Eastern Congo is extremely vulnerable. The healthcare infrastructure is degraded. Aid budgets have been slashed. And all of this in a region which is in the grip of extreme violence. Ebola has had several outbreaks in the DRC. The first one was in 1979. But this latest one was only really noticed when a nurse turned up ill on April 24th and was then buried in a town called Mongwalu. The epidemic was then only announced on May 15th, by which point lots of people had already died. Three Red Cross volunteers who had handled infected bodies before the outbreak was known about have also since died.
6: When Layla refers to a region the size of Florida where this outbreak is happening, what's that region like?
7: Eastern Congo is a large region with several overlapping conflicts. It's extremely complicated. There are four different national armies fighting on the ground. And the biggest conflict happening there at the moment is one with Rwanda-backed M23 rebels.
6: Okay. Doesn't sound good. And so part of the problem here is the war or wars going on. What other challenges do aid groups face when they try to deal with this?
7: Yeah, apart from the conflict, one of the largest challenges is distrust in healthcare, which is there for historical reasons. These are populations that have been oppressed by one group or another for a very long time. Then there's also a phenomenal amount of misinformation and conspiracy theories that are circulating. Gabriela Arenas, the regional operations coordinator for the International Federation of the Red Cross and the Red Crescent in Africa, told journalists that their volunteers are going door to door in an effort to combat fear and false rumors.
8: For some people, the outbreak is very real, and they are seeking information on how to protect themselves and better protect their families. For others,

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1: Morning edition on IPR News. Michael Leland in for Megan McKinney this morning. New U.S. Department of Interior data confirm what many already fear. The Colorado River system, which pumps out water for 40 million people in 7 western states, looking pretty grim. It's already depleted from drought, and a dry winter out west has left little snow to replenish it. We'll hear more about it on the Marketplace Morning Report coming up in 7 minutes on IPR News.
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1: Parts of Iowa are getting free water for the yard and garden this morning. Got some rain showers, some heavier rain in the Clear Lake area southeast toward Waterloo, and some lighter showers elsewhere in northeast Iowa. A couple spotty showers in central parts of the state as well. Eventually, that'll clear off and we'll have sunny skies. Temperatures very summer-like, mid-80s today. It'll be on the breezy side with winds gusting up to 25 miles an hour. And for tomorrow, partly to mostly sunny. Pretty much the story of the week is going to be temperatures in the 80s. So if Memorial Day is the official or unofficial start to summer, it is sure going to feel like it this week. Right now in Des Moines, on the warm side, 67 degrees. Same temperature in the Cedar Falls, Waterloo area. Quad Cities and Dubuque, 62. Mason City, 62. Creston right now, 63 degrees, and in Sioux City, 66. Morning edition on IPR News.
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0: It's Morning Edition from NPR News. I'm Leila Faldig.
6: And I'm Steve Inskeep. What are some swing voters saying in a potential presidential swing state? Voters in North Carolina say they do not like how the president is handling the economy or the war in Iran, and also say they are not ready to abandon Trump or his party. NPR's Ashley Lopez reports on two recent focus groups.
7: These two online focus groups featured 12 voters in North Carolina who voted for Joe Biden in 2020 and then Trump in 2024. And what most of these voters expressed was a deep frustration that Trump is out of touch when it comes to the economy.
8: He's always been out of touch with our economics, but because he's laser focused on just the war, he's not thinking that $100 in groceries only gets me 2 bags of food. Doesn't even last me a week.
7: That's Vicky. She, like all participants, took part in these focus groups conducted by messaging and market research firms Engages and Sago under the condition that her last name wouldn't be used. Vicky's frustration was shared by a lot of these voters. In fact, 9 of the 12 said they feel more economically anxious than they did before Trump took office again. April is among those voters.
9: I don't think you really understand the American people, what we are going through, what we're suffering with.
7: But when asked if they overall approve or disapprove of the job Trump is doing, half said they still mostly approve. Steve is one of those voters.
10: He's done a lot of what he said he was going to do: immigration, rule of law, doing things for the working families through his tax revisions and stuff like that.
7: The 12 participants have a mix of political affiliations. Seven of the voters who participated identified as independents. Four said they were Republicans and one identified as a Democrat. Rich Tao with Engages, who moderated the focus group, said he heard two sets of reasons why half these voters are sticking with Trump.
11: One is that a number of them cited what he's done at the border as being something they thought was important that they supported.
7: And even though other swing voters expressed concern about the chaos surrounding Trump's immigration crackdown, wars abroad, and inflammatory social media posts, Tao says many of these voters are looking beyond incidents that have gotten him in hot water.
11: And the second is that despite everything that they're unhappy with, and there's certainly a lot they complained about, they still see him as a strong leader.
7: In fact, 9 of the 12 participants described Trump as strong, and none said he was weak. This is in stark contrast to how these voters talk about Democrats. Even though half these voters are unhappy with the president, none said they plan to vote for Democrats this coming fall specifically to counteract Trump. Vivian, who identifies as a Democrat, says the party's infighting is a real problem.
12: I believe they need to show a united front.
7: This is something participant April thinks is holding the party back, too.
9: I think they need to come together. I think everybody's is going their own way. They don't know what to do. They're so upset at what the Republicans are doing. They don't think to come together themselves to be stronger so they can outdo what the Republicans are doing.
7: Rich Tao with Engages says it's clear that even amidst frustrations with the economy, these voters' positive associations with Trump are sticking. But many of the negative perceptions of Democrats are also sticking, which could be a hurdle for the party this fall. Ashley Lopez, NPR News.

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1: And on this Memorial Day, it is Morning Edition on IPR News. I'm Michael Leland, and today for Megan McKinney. Ahead on the program, new U.S. Department of Interior data confirm what many already feared: the Colorado River system, which pumps out water for 40 million people in the West, is looking grim. It's already depleted from drought, and a dry winter in the West has left little snow to replenish it. This has implications for hydropower and water flowing to cities like Phoenix, coming up in 7 minutes.
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1: Morning Edition on IPR News. I'm Michael Leland, in for Megan McKinney today. We have some rain falling in parts of northeast Iowa, mainly in the Mason City to Waterloo area. That will clear out, as will the showers that are hitting parts of central Iowa now. And we can expect a mostly sunny afternoon with temperatures in the mid-80s. It'll be on the breezy side, with winds expected up to 25 miles an hour. A couple other things going on around the state. Let's check some temperatures. Des Moines right now, 66 degrees. Cedar Rapids, Iowa City, 65. Cedar Falls, Waterloo at 62. Fairfield, 59. Fort Dodge, 61. Atlantic, 64 degrees. Morning Edition on IPR News at 7:45.
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0: 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I'm Leila Faldig.
6: And I'm Steve Inskeep. What are some swing voters saying in a potential presidential swing state? Voters in North Carolina say they do not like how the president is handling the economy or the war in Iran, and also say they are not ready to abandon Trump or his party. NPR's Ashley Lopez reports on two recent focus groups.
7: These two online focus groups featured 12 voters in North Carolina who voted for Joe Biden in 2020 and then Trump in 2024. And what most of these voters expressed was a deep frustration that Trump is out of touch when it comes to the economy.
8: He's always been out of touch with our economics, but because he's laser focused on just the war, he's not thinking that $100 in groceries only gets me two bags of food. Doesn't even last me a week.
7: That's Vicky. She, like all participants, took part in these focus groups conducted by messaging and market research firms Engages and Sago under the condition that her last name wouldn't be used. Vicky's frustration was shared by a lot of these voters. In fact, 9 of the 12 said they feel more economically anxious than they did before Trump took office again. April is among those voters.
9: I don't think he really understands the American people, what we are going through, what we're surfing with.
7: But when asked if they overall approve or disapprove of the job Trump is doing, half said they still mostly approve. Steve is one of those voters.
10: He's done a lot of what he said he was going to do: immigration, rule of law, doing things for the working families through his tax revisions and stuff like that.
7: The 12 participants have a mix of political affiliations. 7 of the voters who participated identified as independents. 4 said they were Republicans and 1 identified as a Democrat. Rich Tao with Engages, who moderated the focus group, said he heard 2 sets of reasons why half these voters are sticking with Trump.
11: One is that a number of them cited what he's done at the border as being something they thought was important that they supported.
7: And even though other swing voters expressed concern about the chaos surrounding Trump's immigration crackdown, wars abroad, and inflammatory social media posts, Tao says many of these voters are looking beyond incidents that have gotten him in hot water.
11: And the second is that despite everything that they're unhappy with, and there's certainly a lot they complained about, they still see him as a strong leader.
7: In fact, 9 of the 12 participants described Trump as strong, and none said he was weak. This is in stark contrast to how these voters talk about Democrats. Even though half these voters are unhappy with the president, none said they plan to vote for Democrats this coming fall specifically to counteract Trump. Vivian, who identifies as a Democrat, says the party's infighting is a real problem.
12: I believe they need to show a united front.
7: This is something participant April thinks is holding the party back, too.
9: I think they need to come together. I think everybody's is going their own way. They don't know what to do. They're so upset at what the Republicans are doing. They don't think to come together themselves to be stronger so they can outdo what the Republicans are doing.
7: Rich Tao with Engages says it's clear that even amidst frustrations with the economy, these voters' positive associations with Trump are sticking. But many of the negative perceptions of Democrats are also sticking, which could be a hurdle for the party this fall. Ashley Lopez, NPR News.

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2: 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Right now in Webster City, 66 degrees. 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
5: Danish artist Thomas Dambo has built giant troll sculptures all over the world. He makes them entirely out of reclaimed materials and hides them in natural spaces. Iowa is now home to four of his magical creations. It's Talk of Iowa from IPR News. I'm Charity Nebbe. Bringing trolls to Iowa took a lot of convincing. Clinton isn't exactly wilderness, but Ari Leverance made the argument that the whole city is a hiding place.
6: Clinton is not a destination right now. So coming here is already a journey. People are going to have to get out of their way to actually come to Clinton.
5: This hour, we'll listen back to my conversation with artist Thomas Dambo and meet the trolls of Clinton and the people who brought them to life. Join the conversation after the news.
7: Live from NPR News in Washington, I'm Windsor Johnston. President Trump says a deal is being discussed with Iran, but that both sides need time to get it right. Iran, which controls the Strait of Hormuz, has its own set of demands, as NPR's Aya Betraoui reports.
8: The deal being hammered out would be a preliminary agreement and not include technical points on Iran's nuclear program. Iranian media say the deal under discussion extends the current ceasefire by another 60 days and opens the path for direct talks. Iran would allow commercial shipping through the Strait of Hormuz, a waterway it did not control before the war. In turn, Iran says it wants the U.S. to unfreeze its money in overseas banks and guarantee an end to Israel's war in Lebanon against the Iran-backed Hezbollah. But Israel's prime minister has pushed back against Trump's diplomatic efforts with Iran. And he says Trump affirmed to him that Israel has a right to, quote, defend itself against threats, which Benjamin Netanyahu says includes Lebanon. Aya Betraoui, NPR News, UAE.
7: Officials in the Democratic Republic of Congo say a hospital treating Ebola patients has been attacked. Michael Koloki reports there are now more than 900 suspected Ebola cases in the country.
9: Officials at the health facility, located in the eastern Congolese province of Ituri, described the attackers as young men who demanded custody of the bodies of two of their relatives who had died. There were also reports of gunfire during the incident as medics tried to evacuate patients and staff. It's the third reported attack within a week of facilities treating Ebola patients in the country. In a bid to curb the spread of the disease, Congolese authorities recently announced that burials of suspected Ebola victims should be managed by authorities, adding that funeral wakes of more than 50 people would be banned in the northeast of the country. For NPR News, I'm Michael Kaluki in Nairobi.
7: The number of National Guard troops deployed to Washington, D.C. is said to essentially double this summer ahead of celebrations for America's 250th birthday. NPR's Kat Lonsdorf reports.
10: There are currently a little over 2,500 National Guard troops deployed in D.C. from dozens of states. This summer, there will be 5,000. Officials did not specify when that surge will begin or, notably, when it will end. The number of troops in D.C. started at 800 last August as part of an initiative by President Trump to crack down on crime and also immigration. More troops have slowly been added over time. National Guard members in D.C. have been supporting law enforcement through highly visible patrols in neighborhoods, parks, and metro stations. The D.C. deployment costs about $1.5 million a day, according to an estimate by the nonpartisan Congressional Budget Office. This new surge would essentially double that cost. Kat Lonsdorf, NPR News, Washington.
7: This is NPR News.
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2: It's 10:04. I'm Tony Sarabia with NPR News. Iowa's cities and counties aren't alone in preparing for the impact of the state's new property tax laws. As NPR's Katarina Sestaric reports, the state's community colleges are also bracing for the hit as well.
11: The 2% cap on revenue growth will also apply to three property tax levies that generate funding for community colleges. That'll be an estimated $4 million hit to community colleges in the first year, and there could also be an impact from other changes in the law. Emily Shields is executive director of Community Colleges for Iowa. She says colleges are starting to look at how to handle less revenue growth, which could affect tuition and program offerings.
12: We'll have to think about positions across the college, you know, if people leave, do we fill those? Really taking a look at everything and ensuring that it's all necessary as we think about how to make this work.
11: Shields says the 1.4% state funding increase approved by the legislature also puts pressure on community colleges because it's not enough to keep up with rising costs. I'm Katarina Sestaric, IPR News.
2: Federal prosecutors are recommending a 3-year prison sentence for Ian Roberts, the former superintendent of Des Moines Public Schools, after he pleaded guilty earlier this year to falsely claiming U.S. citizenship and illegally possessing firearms. KCCI reports in a sentencing memorandum filed ahead of Friday's hearing, prosecutors argue Roberts knowingly broke federal law for more than 15 years and said a lesser sentence would fail to reflect the seriousness of the crimes. The charges carry a maximum possible sentence of 20 years in prison. Roberts is a native of Guyana, and he's expected to be deported after serving his sentence. That's according to court records. A new page on the Polk County Health Department's website connects people with information about water quality and its impact on health. The Know Your Water, Know Your Health campaign combines research from local experts like Polk County Conservation into one place. People can stay up to date on the ongoing water quality issues. They can also learn how water systems are treated and how water quality impacts recreation and health. Plenty of sunshine today. It's IPR.
5: It's Talk of Iowa from IPR News. I'm Charity Neppe. Trolls have invaded Iowa in the best way possible. Danish artist Thomas Dambo has become world famous for his giant troll sculptures. He builds them entirely out of reclaimed materials, and he's hidden them in natural areas all over the planet. He has built 175 and counting. The trolls and other magical creations are multiplying quickly. He's working on a goal right now of creating at least one installation in all 50 states, and Iowa is home to two installations. We recorded this conversation in April when both projects were in progress. The troll at the Museum of Danish America in Elkhorn is named Fjord Ferryman. He is standing in a wooden ferry and paddling with an oar made out of a tree. Clinton is home to three trolls, Helmut, Marvin, and Warren. We visited during the building process, and we'll share those conversations in just a few minutes. I spoke with Thomas Dambo just before he traveled to Iowa for the culmination of these projects. Hello, Thomas.
13: Hello. Thank you for having me.
5: Well, thank you so much for being here. And first, I want to talk about you and these trolls, because for you, this journey doesn't really start with trolls. It starts with trash. Tell me how this started.
13: Yeah, it basically started with me falling into a trash can when I was 6 years old. And then my mother took a good photo of me standing in that trash can. And then I started building with trash and made treetop houses, and I made furniture, and I started rapping about trash and about dumpster diving in my late teenage years. And then I started making music videos with trash. And then I was painting graffiti and thought, like, I should make street art with scrap wood. And then I made birdhouses. And then my birdhouses, they grew in numbers and into the thousands of birdhouses. And I became the birdhouse street art artist. And then I started making bigger and bigger scrap wood sculptures. And then I made scenography for my band and my friends' bands. And then it grew and morphed into becoming like these really, really big sculptures. And then they couldn't fit in the streets. And then I started putting them in the forest and started calling them trolls.
5: So when you started creating those sculptures, where did that idea come from to create these giant trolls?
13: Well, first it was other types of sculptures. So like I made a big horse and a snake, and I made like a castle for ducks in a lake. So like an artificial island that had a big castle that ducks could live in. And like, so all different things that both kind of like had a purpose and a function, but also was a sculpture. And then I always involved people in big workshops to do it. And then at some point, like I was doing like big studies for like making this shark, and because it had to look like a shark, and it was just a little bit, I think it was also a little bit lazy, you know, like it's okay to be lazy.
5: You don't seem very lazy, but go on.
13: Yeah, but maybe impatient. Impatient is probably a better word. But then I thought, like, if I make a mythical creature rather than a specific animal, then I can just freestyle it and just take it right out of my imagination. And that's when it kind of like started changing from being more these specific things and animals, or like more like a sculpture of a woman breaking a big Kalashnikov, or like it made different type of wooden sculptures also at that point. But I thought, like, if I make trolls, I decide what they look like, and I can decide the stories. And so I just thought that was really nice. And that's when it started to become, first become giants and then become trolls.
5: Your trolls have just connected with people in an incredibly powerful way all over the world. Do you remember when you first became aware of how people were reacting to your trolls?
13: Oh, but it's been so, so many times and so many stories I've heard. I remember one story when we were building and this was before I was really able of hiding them in nature, because like at that point nobody really wanted to pay me to hide a sculpture, because it seemed like, who should pay me to do that, right?
5: Right.
13: So if I would hide it in nature, I would pay for it, or I would just do it myself. So then I was, one thing that I was paid for back then was to do a sculpture outside of a hardware store in Denmark. And then actually I wanted to make it so there was these light fixtures like that kind of like looked like a big nail. It was like a 3-4-inch pipe that went up like 10-12 feet, and then it was like a flat-headed lamp on top of it. So it looked like a big nail. And then I was like, since it's a hardware store, I'm going to make a big giant troll that then sits with a big club or a big hammer, and then smacking down these different lights all over the parking lot into the ground. So then I was like, maybe I can just cut like 8 of them and then bring them down, so it looks like it already smacked the 8 of So it's like in the process of smacking down all the lights all over the parking lot. I thought it was funny, right? But then they wouldn't let me do that, because they were like, you destroy all the light and stuff like that. And then I was like, okay, well, then I'm going to make instead one that's sitting with a hammer and then building a face of a woman troll. So there's a male troll that was then building the face of a woman troll, because it was like me myself, I was building all my troll companions, and then my troll companion was then building like a companion for itself, like an image of myself in some way. And then And then I remember that there was a man who then wrote me a story about like that every time he passed this bicycle path and this area where it was, his like 5-year-old daughter would say like, I think it's almost finished building the woman now. Because I can see it's almost fit done now, you know. So I remember like that, like feeling of that, like, oh, it must really have connected with the right. with them like that. But
14: it's living in their imaginations.
13: And but also it's because I built my sculptures so much in secrecy, and because they're like hidden away and they're built in places in the world where I don't come back to see them. And so that creates like this kind of like a little bit of disconnect of understanding like how many people actually come to see the sculptures. Because then like I've been seeing the numbers on the social media grow and grow and grow, and I've been hearing all these stories about like how many people come to this park. And yeah, it's been wild to understand how it's been growing. And then also like all the volunteers I have, they are all like seniors, because we work, like me and my team, we work like Monday to Friday in the normal working hours, you know?
14: So right.
13: like all the younger employed people, they don't have time to just come and volunteer in those hours because they are out making a living at that time, right? So, but there was like one moment where there was really a penny drop moment for me. And that was like at Burning Man last year, where I had built this massive, massive sculpture. And then, like, I thought all my fans were kids and like retirees. But then I come to Burning Man, and there's like, I'm a star here. And like, I just had not seen that coming, you know, like, because right. like, I don't really see all those people who go and see the sculpture. And then all of a sudden, I'm in this place with all like the cool young artsy people. And then they all know my work, and everybody stops me and tells me about that. We saw the one in Seattle, or we saw the one in Germany or something. So
14: yeah
13: it's been a crazy, crazy, yeah. crazy journey.
14: It's quite a phenomenon. And so you're trying to build trolls in all 50 states. Why did you decide you wanted to do that?
13: So I've always said that I'm really, you know, can't you also say this in the US that you can be like quality over quantity?
14: Yeah.
13: You know what I mean? So I've always said that I'm a really quantity over quality type of individual, you know? So, and I think it comes from graffiti, because in graffiti, I used to be in the graffiti world and paint graffiti myself and tag and bomb the streets and vehicles and all that. And then, and quantity is like, there's different ways that you can have your claim to fame in graffiti, you know, and one is location and one is quality. And so there's different ways, you know, and me being super impatient, I was like, my claim to fame was more quantity than quality. So I brought that into building sculptures. And then all of a sudden I saw that then the quality slowly followed, you know, because quantity is also practice. So you learn how to, and it's, you also get the not only practice of shaping and like that, but you also learn how to produce it fast and efficiently. So then all of a sudden, at some point in my career, all of a sudden it was like, whoa, now I have this superpower that I can produce fast, efficiently, and really nice at the same time, you know?
14: Yeah.
13: I think in graffiti, we have this term that's called like all city king, which basically means that you've been like all over the city, you painted all the different subway stations, or like that you're all over the city. So then I'm going to be all state king. You know, I've got to put one in each state, because it's a great, and then also just a great goal. It's a funny goal, and it's a goal that's easily explained and easily understood.
14: The trolls in Clinton are really a story about logging. There's one outside the Sawmill Museum. And obviously, you've been working with the folks in Clinton to develop kind of a storyline there. And you use all recycled materials. Volunteers help build these giant sculptures. I mean, there's really an environmental ethic here. Obviously, we want to be dazzled and amazed and feel the magic of the trolls. But also, do you want people to connect with the history of logging and sustainability when they go to Clinton to see these trolls?
13: I don't like to call myself environmental or sustainable. I think the words are just like they're under attack for different reasons. I like to call myself for the garbage artist, and I like to talk about trash. Because I think everybody have grown up in a world where their mother or their father have told them like, hey, you have to eat all the food that you put on your plate. Because if you don't eat it, then you waste that food. And that would be a shame, because somebody else could have eaten it. And I think everybody can agree to that. So that's my mission. It is to show that there is like endless value in the endless trash. So that basically means that we are throwing out unlimited wealth. And that wealth can be translated into great artistic experiences, or you can also start a whole company and become a millionaire if you learn how to see that trash as a treasure. And that's what I try to do with my art. I just try to open people's eyes, open people's trash cans, and share the stories about what is all that trash. Because it has the power to suffocate and kill our planet, but it also have the power to create a new world. And that is the story of my trolls, and I think that's why it's become such a phenomenon and it's attracted so many people. It's because people like that positive story, and they like to be a part of something that gives hope.
14: Danish artist Thomas Dambo, he is world famous for his giant troll sculptures. This spring, he unveiled 3 troll sculptures in Clinton, Iowa. We visited Clinton during the building process, and we'll be sharing the conversations we had there in a moment. Dambo was also in Elkhorn at the Museum of Danish America for the unveiling of the troll there. His name is Fjord Ferryman. And at that event, Dambo reminisced about his early career as a rapper, and IPR arts and culture reporter Josie Fischels recorded what he claimed is his final performance of the Garbage Artist song.
13: Recycled right arm, a born survivor. The type of MacGyver that lights a fire with a bit of cider and a windshield wiper. I'm a fighter. I fight for the freedom of trash. For nobody to lug it up and burn it down to the ash. They call it dirty, worthless, cheap, and nasty. I say
14: this is Talk of Iowa from IPR News.
2: And thanks for joining us on this Monday. We have an early Memorial Day this year. We still have about another week of May after today. Coming up at 11 o'clock, it's fresh air and warm air today. Temperatures expected to hit the mid-80s, upper 50s overnight. More sunshine tomorrow with highs in the upper 80s. Mid-80s for Wednesday, and again, sunny. Slight chance of rain on Thursday. Currently, Fort Dodge, 73 degrees, 75 in Pella, 77 in Monticello in Iowa City, also 77 degrees, Fairfield, 77. It's 10:20, coming up at 11 o'clock, it's fresh air. Stay with us.
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14: It's Talk of Iowa from IPR News. I'm Charity Nebbe. This hour, we are talking about giant trolls. On April 14th, we visited Clinton, Iowa to see Thomas Dambo's giant trolls as they were under construction. The Clinton trolls are spread out around town. Marvin is at Bigglehopped Arboretum. Warren is hidden inside the Canadian Pacific Depot. And Helmut is outside of the Sawmill Museum. And that's where we started our visit. The Sawmill Museum is the organization that convinced Thomas Dambo to bring his trolls to Iowa. And I'm not just at the Sawmill Museum. I am in a working sawmill right now where they are working on building a troll. With me, Andy Green, Executive Director of the Sawmill Museum. Hello, Andy.
19: Hello. How are you?
14: Great. And Ari Leverance is the Board President for the Sawmill Museum. Hello, Ari.
20: Hello. Thank you for having us.
14: It's so wonderful to talk with both of you. And Ari, give me some background. Where did the idea of bringing Thomas Dambo and his trolls to Iowa begin?
20: Well, aside from being a Dambo fan, I met his work at the Mortimer Breedom a few years back. But then once I was chair of the Sawmill Museum, I thought, what a cool tie to our lumber history to bring a giant made out of wood that we could tell our story in our town story. So that became a project for us to activate our grounds. We have some land here nearby the Sawmill Museum that is near the Mississippi. And we thought, can we invite an artist just to build a sculpture by the Mississippi? Do you think that will be exciting? And, well, 3 years later, here we're sitting down and waiting for these rolls to be built.
19: It's so exciting. And I don't know that everyone is familiar with the lumber industry and the history here in Clinton. Andy, do you want to give us a little bit of background?
21: Yeah, in the late 1800s, as we were building out the West and really the big boom in like making houses out of lumber, Clinton, Iowa happened to become the like focal point for the lumber industry. And we had six major sawmills in Clinton. They said it was the lumber capital of the world. They brought logs down from the Northwoods in Wisconsin, and they would bring them on the Mississippi. And then we happened to be the spot where there was a railroad bridge crossing the Mississippi. And so they were able to cut the wood here and get it onto trains and get it out into the rest of the states and start, you know, really building out America. And that was about a 20 to 30 year period. And then they ran out of logs. And so then the lumber industry left us. But the history of the sawmills here in Clinton has still left a mark on Clinton for all time.
19: And okay, back to trolls. Thomas Dambo is planning to build trolls in all 50 states. And organizations that get these trolls, they do have to pay something to make this happen. But you also have to convince him to build where you want him to build. Like, people all over this country are wooing him right now to try to get the trolls. And Ari, you were the chief wooer. Tell me how you did this.
20: I've been in Clinton for 15 years now, and I'm a big cheerleader for this town. And I thought, you know, the tie with the Mississippi River, or story, because in Thomas Dambos's history and stories, the trolls are the good guys, and the humans, we are the villains, because we are not taking care of our earth, we are not reusing, and we are very lazy to recycle. So these giants are built out of trash, because all this wood would have been discarded, burned. So the milling, I thought, we have a saw, we have a shop, and we have wood. So we were like, hey, look at us. So it took about, I don't know, probably 8 to 9 months for him to maybe pay attention to us. And for that, we sent many, many messages. I reached out so many times, and I had given up. And I thought, well, maybe Clinton is not. And I was mad at me, at myself, because I thought, I'm getting into this. Yeah, Clinton is not worth it. It can't happen in Clinton. But then one day, I wake up to an email from his team saying, hey, are you still interested? And that's just snowballed from there, because it was just fantastic how we said, yes, we can be one. And our pitch was, listen, just come see it. Come see the bluffs. Come see Iowa. Come see the Mississippi. And once you see it, tell us no. But you cannot say no without being here, because we have this history, plus the things we're living today sounds like a perfect fit for your trolls that bring materials to life, and we want to bring our community back to shine. So,
19: and did you actually write a little bit of poetry in this process, Ari?
20: I sent many messages, and I wrote essays. I wrote a poem. I sent short notes, and yes, one of them was a poem, because, like I said, I'm a cheerleader for our community, and I do think that there's a lot of enchantment and magic around. So I was trying to convey that to the artist, and he did say when he came here, listen, we get thousands and thousands of requests all the time, and you guys got our attention. So I'm so excited.
19: Nice. Well, also, a lot of the trolls that he builds are in natural areas, and sometimes you go on a long hike and you get to stumble on purpose right across this troll, or there's a story being told throughout the landscape. These trolls. I mean, the one at the Arboretum, obviously that's a natural area, but yeah. Helmut is coming up just next to the Sawmill Museum in an open mowed field, not a particularly natural area. One of the trolls is going to be inside an old railroad depot. So this is kind of a departure for the Dambo trolls.
20: I think he's branching out a little bit because he's finding that there's also magic in other places. This was very urban, and that was part of what we shared to convince him to come, is that Clinton is not a destination right now. People just don't come to Clinton. You need to have business here to come. So coming here is already a journey. People are going to have to get out of their way to actually come to Clinton. So come check us out. I know we're urban, but come check us out. And it happened. And I think it's in part also because all the sawmills and the story that Andy just told, where the lumber barons left because the woods and the forests from northern Minnesota and Wisconsin ran out. So this is kind of like how his trolls started, is because the trolls are looking back to the roots. So here is a town that believes, and I think trolls live where people believe, and we're hoping to tell a cool story with them.
19: And Clinton has been a little down on its luck in recent years in a lot of ways. But there have been some really creative projects also that have grown out of people's love for this town and an effort really, again, to help it shine again. Gabby Torres is an amazing artist, and she's created the Paint It Back event every year. Driving into Clinton, you see the murals that have come out of that project. I'd love for both of you to weigh on in. So do you feel like this is part of a movement that's happening in Clinton?
20: I think so too. I think if it wasn't because Gabby felt that this town could hold her inspiration and her projects, and it's not just Paint It Back. She has done other exhibits. Right now we have the Grove downtown that is a forest of art. It's just a pocket park. And she's on her fourth year that she's going to renew those installations with different artists. So she has been a world traveler, born in Clinton, and then she came here and said, you know what? It can happen here. And for me personally, she's my bestie. So for me, it was looking at her, and I tell her all the time, you're my inspiration, because I saw that it was possible here, because she was like, it can be done here. And then for us is more, let's go outside and let's bring kick-ass art for our community so that they don't have to go anywhere, because our community maybe cannot go see, you know, your Museum of Arts in any other cities. But what if we bring art for them here, for them to enjoy? So it's absolutely tied to it.
19: What are your thoughts on this? I mean, I know, Andy, you've been with the Sawmill Museum just for less than a year?
21: Depending on what day it is today, right. About a year.
19: Okay,
21: yeah.
19: Okay. And I know you've been really engaged with the community in other ways, but tell me what you see happening in Clinton right now.
21: Oh, I think Clinton's definitely on an upswing, and I think it's been on an upswing for a little bit, but I still think our best days are in front of us, and I feel like there are so many people in our community that see the potential in our community and the great things that are happening here all the time. And we're capitalizing on that. Like with, say, bringing the trolls into our community, that's not just a new thing that's going to enlighten our community. It's capitalizing on something that's already happening in our community and just growing that movement. And I think that there's just so much good happening in our community that this is just a great place to be. And I grew up here, you know, and Clinton was a great place to be in the 90s. And then I had went through a stint saying, well, I'm never going to move back to Clinton, you know, and then it just kind of happened for me. And that was not on my bucket list, I guess. And now I can't imagine having done anything else.
19: To bring the trolls to Clinton, I mean, not only did you have to woo Thomas Dambo, but you also really had to organize a fundraising effort and bring a lot of community organizations together. Ari, this has been an incredible undertaking.
20: It is my part-time job. I like to say that I work for Citizens First Bank. It's a community bank, and they support us going out in the community and taking on projects because they believe that we should reinvest in our community instead of stocks and bonds. So I've been working on this day and night, but what is impressive is from being a Dambo fan, he said, listen, once I start picking up wood and making just like birdhouses, and I realized that when you do cool stuff, you will find that your friends will help you. And then if your friends will help you, then other people want to join. Because if you're doing something positive and for the right reasons, people are going to want to join. So we started, I absolutely couldn't have done it without the support of my board. The Sawmill Museum board was there for us. We have a group of wonderful people that just want to see things happen. And they were like, let's go, let's run with it. In that board, we have leaders around the community in different realms, so different organizations and industries. And then the word starts spreading. And this is like fire. It just picks up and just goes. And the Thomas Dambo team gives you, you know, we need certain volunteers. And when you look at the numbers of the volunteers you need, you go, can we actually do this? And what's been wonderful about our community, and that's another thing that Clinton doesn't give themselves enough credit, is the community would just show up if you need it. And I've been through a lot in 15 years, and the community has shown up for me. And now with this project, people are starting to feel that pride, and they're saying, these are our trolls. And I danced in my wedding on that floor that you're about to build that troll with. Yes. And there's some benches from the Arboretum that were, you know, memorial benches. And now they're going to be part of the troll. So we're incorporating history. And I feel like people here understand that. And we're trying to give them with art. It's not just the trolls, but with all the art explosions we're making happen in this town, we're giving people a reason to say, yeah, this is our town. Come see our town, and taking that pride in our community.
19: Did you run into naysayers? Because, I mean, the trolls will be...
20: Oh, yeah.
19: Okay. The trolls, I mean, they will attract people to Clinton, and I know you firmly believe that, but nobody has to spend any money to look at a troll.
20: Right.
19: And so I know people want this to be an economic investment, an economic value.
20: Yes.
19: Is that where you ran into trouble? Did people say, I don't get it. Why would anybody look at a troll?
20: Well, the first thing when you say troll, people frown and they say, what? We have enough internet trolls, right? But the thing is, we're giving this whimsical tone to the troll. And then once people start learning about it, they go, what? And I still have naysayers. They're still waiting to see if there's actually that many number of people that are going to come visit.

0: Imagine the road trips that people are going to take. And my first big girl job was in tourism, which is economic development. And I know that in a group of four, if you travel with four people in your car, people are going to spend around $400 on a visit. And that's if they don't stay. So what if we have three trolls connecting our community in a very cool triangle? So if you have downtown, you have the residential area, and then the north end by the river at the sawmill, you're going to have people driving around our community, checking out our stores, eating some ice cream, putting gas in their car. And that's exactly what we need. We need people to come see us, to come visit our businesses, and support the community. So I think it's going to be a boom.
1: And the Elkhorn Troll may not have happened if you hadn't already convinced Thomas to come to Iowa and build trolls.
0: I don't think so, because what I know is that they did have an exhibit, a hand and a foot of a troll. So they're, you know, the National Danish Museum is who's bringing those trolls. But it was Thomas's team who said, hey, we're actually going to be in Iowa this year. What about you guys want to join? And imagine if the team of Thomas Zambo calls you and what do you say?
1: Yes.
0: You make it happen. That's what I did. I'm like, I'll make it happen. And thankfully, the Sawmill Museum has wonderful partnerships with the city of Clinton. The city of Clinton has been super helpful with us. Also, the utilities, power, water. We have industry. We have, you just witnessed Helmut's head going up above. And that's all our industrials and our organizations and businesses helping us out because they want to be a part of it. And they are taking pride on our new installation. So that's just, it warms my heart.
1: Well, and the museum, you own quite a lot of land along the riverfront.
2: Yeah.
1: And this used to be a car dealership.
2: Yes.
1: So we are sitting in a building that used to be part of the shop of the car dealership. But you've got a big vision for the future of the Sawmill Museum too. Briefly, can you tell us what you see happening?
2: Yeah,
1: well,
2: I'd say we have a big vision of the Sawmill Museum that, you know, we have a lot of land up here that all used to be McElhinney Motors back in the 90s and before. And we want to make sure we're utilizing all of this space and making sure that not only is the museum a draw for Clinton, but also that our area is a draw for our main avenue in our Alliance District. So we have studies happening and concepts on what to do with our land and how to properly utilize our land and bring people in. And we're not just doing studies to look at the pictures. We're going to get to work and see what we can start building and how we can start shaping our area to make sure that we're, you know, bringing in people and showing them the great things that Clinton has to offer.
1: We are listening to conversations from our April visit to Clinton, a town with troll fever. I've been talking with Andy Green, Executive Director of the Sawmill Museum, and Ari Leverance, President of the Sawmill Museum Board of Directors. She is the one who convinced Danish artist Thomas Dambo to build three giant trolls in Clinton. We'll hear more from them in a moment and meet some of the other people who brought the Clinton trolls to life. This is Talk of Iowa from IPR.

0: You remember when Troll Fever struck in, I think it was 2021, the movie Troll, the Norwegian movie where a troll attacks Oslo. The trolls were actually the mountains. Hi, I'm Tony Sarabia. Glad you're here. Stay with us. Coming up at 11 o'clock, it's Fresh Air. And then we have another Call to Mind special for you at noon. 1 o'clock, of course, 2 hours of Here and Now. 3 o'clock, the BBC News Hour. Weather for today, plenty of sunshine. Expected to hit the mid-80s. Currently in Muscatine, 79 degrees. We hit 80 already in Oskaloosa. 70 in Forest City. 73 in Ankeny. 75 in Atlantic. 72 degrees in Spencer. It's 1040. It's IPR News. Thanks for hanging out.
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4: It's Talk of Iowa from IPR News. I'm Charity Nebbe. Giant trolls created by Danish artist Thomas Dambo came to life in Iowa this spring. In April, a giant troll was unveiled at the Museum of Danish America in Elkhorn. In May, three trolls were unveiled in Clinton, Iowa. The trolls are spread out around town. Marvin is at Bicklehopped Arboretum. Warren is hidden inside the Canadian Pacific Depot. And Helmut is outside of the Sawmill Museum. And that's where we started our visit on April 14th. The Sawmill Museum is the organization that convinced Thomas Dambo to bring his trolls to Iowa. I sat down in a working sawmill at the Sawmill Museum with Ari Leverance, president of the Sawmill Museum Board of Directors. She's the one who convinced Dambo to come to Iowa. And Andy Green, executive director of the Sawmill Museum.
5: All of the wood that's in the boxes in here was all the floor at Eagle Point Park here in Clinton, which that land had been owned by the Joyce family before it was a city park. And the Joyces were one of our lumber barons. So in the fall, I was talking to a city person and I was talking about, you know, wood that we could get from them. And he said, hey, we're going to tear up the floor at Eagle Point Park and replace that. And I said, can we get it? You know, and he said, of course. So first week of January, the floor started arriving in our backyard. It's about 18 tons of floor, but all that flooring had a base floor on it as well, like a subfloor, and it was full of nails that was holding it all together. And so we had to have crews of volunteers come in and take off the subfloor, take out all those nails, get every piece separated. Well, the cool thing is once the guy arrived with all the floor, he said, there's a name written on the bottom. And we look and it says Joyce Lumber Company, Clinton, Iowa.
4: Wow.
5: So when we had the floor coming here, we did not realize that it was part of the wood cut by the lumber barons in our community. So being able to have that be part of the history has been kind of amazing. And then just all the people that have shown up to help us out and prepare all this wood has just been phenomenal. People that I've never known, you know what I mean, that just kind of came in because they wanted to be part of it.
4: We have been hearing from Andy Green, executive director of the Sawmill Museum, and Ari Leverance, president of the Sawmill Museum Board of Directors. Marvin Thompson is one of the volunteers who was eagerly waiting for us to wrap up our interview so he could get back to work. He is a local woodworker and head volunteer at the sawmill. He has put in hundreds of hours just prepping the wood for the build. And I asked him how he got involved.
6: Oh, Andy asked me. that's the long and the short of it. I mean, I enjoy woodworking, and this was kind of the opposite of woodworking. It was more like destruction, but it's been fun, been interesting. We had a great group of volunteers that came over four weekends last month, worked from 9 to noon, and I mean, you couldn't ask for better people.
4: When was the first time you saw one of these trolls?
6: When they said they were going to do them here. I haven't
4: You haven't seen one in person?
6: No, I haven't. No. Well, I have now, but not before. No, I really wasn't aware of them.
4: Did it take any convincing for you to get on board with the project? It's kind of a weird sounding idea.
6: No, that's the kind of ideas I like the best. Something a little off of the beaten path. No, I've enjoyed it. And now that we're helping with the build, grunt work, but it's the work that needs to be done, finding out how they're going together, it's pretty fun.
4: Yeah. So what's you said destruction, what's this process been like? I mean, getting all of the old flooring, I'm sure, wasn't easy. And then to make it ready for the trolls, that's been quite an ordeal.
6: The group of people, we'd break them up into sections. One group would take the subfloor off of the back and then pull the nails that held the flooring to the subfloor. Then they would send it. Well, actually, they'd take the back off, then they'd send it over to guys that pull the nails, and they'd send it to people that would break it apart. So we had two sets of three working all the time, so you had to keep them fed with material. And started out with long pieces. They were probably 15 feet long, which you got a lot of use out of the time. And then we got to the shorter pieces, and we had four people that were just doing the whole thing, breaking them all down, pulling nails.
4: Now that the trolls are starting to take shape, we saw Helmut get his head today, and of course, yes, the body will follow. And you've been working out at the Arboretum too?
6: No.
4: But
6: have
4: you
6: seen
4: it?
6: Yeah, I took some pictures and watched the squirrels run through it. I thought that was great.
4: Volunteer Marvin Thompson. We traveled to the Bicklehopped Arboretum, where the final touches were being put on a sleepy troll reclining under an oak tree. Coincidentally, his name is also Marvin. Jim Campbell is a volunteer helping out at that site. We caught him during a lunch break. He was lounging in a position that looked a lot like the troll he was helping to build. I asked him what made him want to volunteer.
7: I've been retired. This is my 20th year of retirement, and I look for things to do. Oh, that'd be fun to work on the troll. But you got to sign up on the computer. I don't have computers. But I showed up. They were supposed to have an orientation the very first day of safety. And I work for a company that safety first is the ultimate. So I wanted to hear the safety lecture. I came up and she said there was an opening. So I worked. And
4: you've been working ever since, huh?
7: Yeah, see, when I put in five today. So I got about 43 hours so far.
4: Wow.
7: On this.
4: Wow. So you've put a lot of work into this troll.
7: I mainly cut the boards, see where they're putting the wood on for the ankle.
4: Mm-hmm.
7: I worked on that one board this morning for over an hour, cutting and fitting and getting it all screwed it in. And one of those guys that's the artist come by, it wasn't good. And he thought, take it off and redo it. Okay, I'll work on this other stuff.
4: Well, you're still an important part of this process. And you grew up in Clinton?
7: Yes, I did. I lived right across the street from this land.
4: Yeah?
7: I started coming over here when I was about 7 years old. I have nothing but wonderful memories of this when it was a farm.
4: So you also have memories of this tree that Marvin's sleeping under. Can you tell me about that?
7: When I was young, we climbed that tree. It wasn't this big now, but one of the people who lived there rented the farmhouses, the Shadles. Joey and I, we'd come out here and play, and we'd climb up in the tree and just look at the branches.
4: Yeah, it's perfect.
7: Yeah. It's pretty nice.
4: Well, Jim, thank you so much for working so hard on this and for talking with us.
7: I'm just cutting the boards for the artist guys to length.
4: Somebody's got to cut the boards for the artists.
7: And after cutting that one, spending so much time on it, that's not my expertise.
4: That's volunteer Jim Campbell. Now back over to the Sawmill Museum, where a troll named Helmut was starting to take shape. I spoke with Raven, a member of Thomas Dambo's American team. He's based in Texas.
8: When I get the call, I drop the tool gun or the spatula and head this way.
4: How many trolls have you built?
8: I've been involved with about 20, I think 15 from beginning to start, something like that.
4: Wow. And how did you get involved? Did you come in because you had seen the trolls?
8: I am really good friends with Thomas's wife, who met later on in our friendship. And she's one of my favorite people on this planet. And she gave me the call one day and said, hey, you want to come build some trolls? She knew I built some other stuff before. And yeah, she wanted a friend to kind of travel with them and ground her a little bit. And now here I am 5 years later.
4: Wow. All right. So what's the process like for you guys today? I mean, the head came in today. You're putting that on the body. Do you work from a set of plans? How does this work?
8: Yeah, it's kind of a series of planning and kind of executing Thomas's vision. He makes a visit out here, and that's kind of the beginning stage. He will make a site visit. You know, someone will reach out to him like, hey, come build a troll over here. He'll fly out here himself without coming out with something, you know, 7,000 miles away. He'll come out here, spend some time, soak it in, hear the story of the area. Obviously, this one has to do with the Mississippi River and the sawmill in this area. And then he comes up with some sort of story that is relative to the general troll background and kind of what they stand for and this, like, ever so changing and difficult existence with humans. And it all kind of ties together in a sort of weird, authentic troll way.
4: And Helmut here has a pot. He's planting this tree in a pot. He's going to take this one back, is his plan?
8: Yeah, something along those lines. Essentially, he is carrying a tree right now that's in a pot. So this one's a bit difficult. He's carrying something heavy, and he is walking with it. And obviously, when you carry something heavy, you know, you carry it to one side or the other. So this one has the motion of, like, twisting. So it's not just a, you know, straightforward, straight up and down, standing troll or laying down or anything like this. It has some motion to it.
4: And he looks tired.
8: Does he?
4: He's got big circles under his eyes.
8: Yeah, I think he's just a little sad about what the humans have been doing, chopping down all the trees in the area. So maybe he's just tired and exhausted of what we've been doing.
4: Raven, thank you so much for talking with me.
8: Yeah, absolutely. Yeah, thanks for coming out.
4: Ari Leverins and Andy Green watched closely as Helmut's head was put in place. Green has only known about the existence of these trolls for about a year, but he is already a certifiable troll hunter. I asked him how many he's seen.
5: 19. Yeah, 19 of them. I saw my first one in August. Ann Eisenman and I at the Ann has the Arboretum. We went up to Wisconsin with my mother and saw Mama Rosa up in Wauwatosa. And then my buddy lives in Louisville, so I was going to go down and see those. And then the government shutdown happened, so some of my plans got changed, so I ended up over in Dayton. There's a traveling exhibit over in Omaha, and then I saw the ones up in Detroit Lakes. But I'm totally the type of person that you build a troll for, because I see a troll and I'm like, well, I have to go see all these trolls now. You know, so most of my vacations are just seeing things that I've already seen all the partners. I have to go see the other things now. And so it's like I'm one that I'll plan a vacation now around seeing these trolls. So I guess you're totally hooked.
4: I'm a troll addict. I'm my own target audience.
5: Yeah. Yeah. And something that I did not know existed before. Ari talked about it last January. And now I'm driving around America again looking for trolls.
4: So Andy, look at Helmut's face and tell me what you see. And you can already see his personality coming to life. Who do you think Helmut is?
5: Well, what I love about Helmut is that he has bags under his eyes. And I feel like a lot of us in town have bags under our eyes, where it's like people that are dedicated. So I feel like that's kind of Helmut. And, you know, and I haven't met Helmut fully quite yet, but just seeing his brother's faces, where it's like, I feel like Helmut's like the dedicated one. So,
4: oh, okay. He's the hard worker.
5: Yes.
4: Over here at the Sawmill Museum. Surprise, yeah. Surprise.
5: Yeah, and Helmut's lifting up a tree. You know, he has a tree in a pot. So where the other guys are kind of like hanging out. And not
4: taking
5: to say that
4: nap,
5: they're not right, busy loafing either, but Helmut's still at work, and the bags under his eyes are my favorite part of it, yeah.
4: That is Andy Green, Executive Director of the Sawmill Museum in Clinton. We are ending today with the dreamer who started all of this, Ari Leverins, President of the Board of Directors for the Sawmill Museum. She got to watch as Thomas Dambo found his inspiration for the designs of the Clinton trolls. I asked her what that was like.
9: I feel like maybe the trolls are part of like his soul, because he just like walks around and looks real like focused, right? The artist at work and just like going. So he comes here, walks around the park, and then he looks at this tree and he goes, and then I'm going to put this here, but then he's like, okay. And then he goes, and I'm like, he's like, this troll, he's taking this tree. That's what he's going to do, because it's his tree. It's his family.
4: So he'll wrap his arms around the tree.
9: He wrapped his arms around the tree, and then just, he had it. And he's like, this is what we're going to do, and this is, we're going to have to trim this tree. He already knew exactly what was happening and what will happen. And now we're seeing it. 3 years later, it's absolutely happening as he envisioned it back in February. So
4: that's amazing.
9: Crazy. Then, you know, when he's talking about why a troll inside, and it's because our story holds so much lumber and so many things were done in a house inside, troll, like, with wood details, that he went, that smells like my mom. And it's like, you will get the goosebumps because his head, you could see his brain just turning and what his trolls could be doing here in Clinton. So it's just so exciting.
10: The vision is almost a reality.
9: It's coming through. It's really a dream for us, and now we're just making it happen.
10: I stood next to you while you watched Helmut's head get put into place. What were you thinking?
9: It's just, I couldn't even breathe because he's looking at this head that is up three stories high. And I'm sure Helmut can see the river from where he's at. And just, I don't know, it's just seeing the dream becoming a reality. And I have no good words to describe the emotions and how excited I am of seeing this happening for our community. And I'm grateful because it wouldn't have happened. It's not our strolls. It's not the sawmill strolls. It's our community strolls. It's Clinton, Iowa, just coming back to flourish. Our town is going to speak in wood once again because we're going to bring the history and we're going to merge it with art. And I feel like art is what brings communities back to life. And sometimes we need art because there's only love when you make art. So that's what we need in our community. Yes, we have the smokestacks. Yes, we're a rural community on the Rust Belt. But I feel like there's a lot of creativity and a lot of people that want to make things happen here. So this is just wonderful.
10: In the process of convincing Thomas Dambo to come here and build trolls, you wrote a poem. Would you read that for me?
9: I would. I will read. I keep my poem book with me in my bag all the time. So,
10: do you write poetry a lot, or was just for trolls?
9: It's for mental health. So this is my first time ever publicly sharing my work. So once upon a time, there was a small town where the river sang at the rhythm of saws, and logs floated down from the northern woods, thousands upon thousands, gold beneath the moon. They came to rest where the river kissed the bluffs, where men with swag and women with style turned timber into tile. Then the river slowed, the barrens moved on, and silence settled, and so the whistles and the shores. Now we want to stir the past once more. The trolls, they listen, they see. They live where people believe. Confined our corner, tucked under the tree, wishing that Clinton can speak in wood and be free.
10: Ari Leverance is the woman who convinced Danish artist Thomas Dambo to build three giant trolls in Clinton. They were unveiled on May 1st. Helmut is outside the Sawmill Museum. He looks like he's trying to take a beautiful tree home with him. He's carrying it in a pot. Warren is hidden inside the former Canadian Pacific Depot, and Marvin is resting under an oak tree at Bicklehopped Arboretum. They joined a new troll at the Museum of Danish America in Elkhorn as well. His name is Fjord Ferryman, and they are all worth a visit. Talk of Iowa is a production of IPR News. This episode was produced by Samantha McIntosh with support from our digital producer, Natalie Dunlap, and producer

0: Billie Eilish and Finneas O'Connell. Eilish co-directed a concert film with James Cameron called Hit Me Hard and Soft, The Tour. We spoke in 2024 after the release of their album, Hit Me Hard and Soft. Coming up on this Memorial Day, our book critic Maureen Corrigan reflects on the books the U.S. government issued to soldiers during World War II. This is Fresh Air.
1: It's Fresh Air on IPR News. Well, back in the early 40s, the great Duke Ellington created a jazz standard about one of the New York City trains. Take the A train. Well, you know what? Now there's the New York City jazz train. The B line on the New York City subway is the tenor saxophone. The A is now the jazz trombone. And the number three line is an upright bass. That's according to a designer and engineer who assigned different instruments to every train in New York City, creating a small jazz combo that plays on an interactive website. We're going to hear from the creator of the site during 2 hours of Here and Now, which kicks off at 1 o'clock this afternoon, 3 o'clock. It's the BBC News Hour. Hi, I'm Tony Sarabia. Thanks for spending your Memorial Day with us. 81 degrees right now in Carroll. It's IPR News.
0: This is Fresh Air. This Memorial Day, our book critic Maureen Corrigan offers some reflections on the books that were carried into World War II.
2: When I was growing up, many of the dads in my neighborhood had served in World War II. True to stereotype, none of them talked much about the war. Information came sideways. My best friend's dad, who'd been in the Air Force in China, taught us how to say hot water in Mandarin. Another dad, an Army vet, let slip that he'd burned his uniform upon returning home, which puzzled us. And my own dad, a Navy vet, once said something about the funny paperbacks around during the war. It wasn't until I began researching my book on the Great Gatsby that I realized my father had been one of the millions of servicemen on the receiving end of what's been called the biggest book giveaway in history. When the U.S. entered World War II, there was an effort to get books into the hands of servicemen to combat boredom. The books, though, had to be light and small enough to fit in servicemen's pockets. That was only one of the challenges faced by a group of publishers, librarians, and booksellers who composed the Council on Books in Wartime. The distribution program the Council eventually adopted stood in contrast to the Nazi book burnings that began in 1933. The motto of the Council on Books in Wartime was, "Books are weapons in the war of ideas." America would initiate a program for servicemen that would implicitly affirm the freedom to read widely. Colonel Ray Troutman is the hero of this story. In a terrific forthcoming book called A Librarian's War that'll be available in September, Molly Guptill Manning details how Troutman came up with the idea of not just distributing books for the troops, but producing them. The Armed Services Editions, or ASEs as they were called, were those funny paperbacks that my father had mentioned to me. Printed on pulp paper, the Armed Services Editions began rolling off presses in 1943. By the time the program came to an end in 1947, nearly 123 million books were distributed to U.S. troops. The greatest distribution was on the eve of D-Day. Every soldier going over in a landing craft carried an ASE in his pocket. The most popular of the D-Day titles was Betty Smith's A Tree Grows in Brooklyn. Just as inspiring to my mind was the fact that the Council's selection committee didn't limit its choices to just those books they assumed the troops would like. Sure, there were plenty of cowboy stories, Tarzan tales, and suspense fiction. Forever Amber, a steamy historical romance by Kathleen Windsor, was especially popular. But among the 1,322 titles produced during the lifetime of the ASEs were Moby Dick, biographies of Frederick Douglass and Queen Victoria, essays by Lincoln and Emerson, and poetry collections by Longfellow, Keats, and Edna St. Vincent Millay. It must be acknowledged that the ASEs were overwhelmingly written by white authors. It should also be acknowledged that there were efforts to ban some of the books. In A Librarian's War, Manning describes how, in advance of the 1944 presidential election, armed services editions that were perceived, however indirectly, to favor then-President Roosevelt were targeted for purging. In response, newspapers around the country ran editorials and letters from readers decrying the bannings. Even the troops themselves got wind of the bannings and protested. Manning quotes one soldier's letter that says, "It will be recalled that Mr. Hitler got his start by banning and burning books with which he, in his wisdom, did not agree." Widespread pushback triumphed, and soldiers' freedom to read prevailed. If you can't wait for A Librarian's War, there are other good books to read about the armed services editions, including Manning's earlier book on the program called When Books Went to War, and a slim volume published by the Library of Congress called Books in Action. I found myself at the Library of Congress back in 2012 on the trail of how The Great Gatsby, published in 1925 to mixed reviews and disappointing sales, came back from relative obscurity so quickly after F. Scott Fitzgerald's death in 1940. A crucial part of the answer was the Armed Services Editions. Gatsby was published as an ASE in 1945. 155,000 copies were distributed to servicemen that year. The Library of Congress, our national temple of books, has the only complete collection of armed services editions. Anyone can apply for access. Believe me, it's a powerful experience to hold one of these little books and think of the service it performed.
0: Maureen Corrigan is a professor of literature at Georgetown University. Tomorrow on Fresh Air, David Sedaris discusses his new book of essays, The Land and Its People, reflecting on his life as a foreigner, brother, and caretaker of his husband Hugh while Hugh recovered from surgery. He also explains why he still calls you his boyfriend, though they're married, and why he got his sisters to sign contracts promising they'd never get married. I hope you'll join us. To keep up with what's on the show and get highlights of our interviews, follow us on Instagram at NPR Fresh Air. Fresh Air's executive producer is Sam Brigger. Our technical director and engineer is Audrey Bentham. Our interviews and reviews are produced and edited by Phyllis Myers, Anne-Marie Baldonado, Lauren Krenzel, Teresa Madden, Monique Nazareth, Thea Chaloner, Susan Yakindi, Anna Bauman, and Nico Gonzalez-Whistler. Our digital media producer is Molly C.V. Nesper. Roberta Shorrock directs the show. Our co-host is Tanya Mosley. I'm Terry Gross.
1: I'm Tony Sarabia. Stay with us. We've got a noon special for you from Call to Mind. 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And this one takes a look at people in North Carolina, Durham to be exact, who have reimagined the city's crisis response system. 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
1: Temperatures rising, 77 right now in Ames, 81 degrees in Carroll, 73 in Algona, 79 degrees in Cedar Rapids. It's 80 degrees in Davenport, 81 in Iowa City, Fairfield, 79, and in Ottumwa, 78 degrees. Plenty of sunshine today. It'll be clear overnight with lows in the upper 50s, upper 80s for tomorrow. News next. It's IPR.
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6: Over the past decade, police in America shot and killed more than 2,000 people who were in the midst of a mental health crisis. That's one of every five police killings. And those grim numbers are fueling a movement.
7: There is violent crime or criminal activity, we need to send law enforcement. But people call 911 for a whole bunch of other reasons. And most of those reasons, because we haven't had another branch to sort them into, have gone to law enforcement.
6: However conscientious, helping people during a mental health emergency can take special skills.
8: We didn't have the professional knowledge on how to work with someone that clearly was going through a moment of crisis.
6: Some call it the fifth branch of emergency response, staffed by social workers and EMTs trained to respond to a mental health emergency. Coming up from American Public Media is Call to Mind, the fifth branch. We go to Durham, North Carolina, to hear how they've transformed their city's crisis response. First, this
9: live from NPR News in Washington, I'm Amy Held. A sigh of relief in Southern California as Orange County fire officials say the risk of a catastrophic explosion in a damaged chemical tank has been eliminated. Thanks to a crack, it relieved pressure overnight. Chief Craig Covey is incident commander.
10: The tank has released its pressure. Additionally to that, the temperature has been stabilized and actually reducing. It is currently 93 degrees, down from 100 degrees. That is incredibly positive news as we turn the corner on this incident.
9: Tens of thousands of residents are still out of their homes under evacuation orders. As officials say, they're still working to resolve the situation fully. The tank holding a highly toxic and flammable chemical for plastics overheated on Thursday. At Arlington National Cemetery on this Memorial Day.
11: Honor guard. Attention.
9: President Trump has laid a wreath at the tomb of the unknown soldier. Trump is delivering remarks now. The National Moment of Remembrance, passed by Congress in 2020, encourages all Americans to pause at 3 p.m. local time for a moment of silence to honor those who died in military service. 13 U.S. service members have been killed in the war with Iran. Trump says a deal with Iran may be near, but some Republicans in Congress are concerned about the terms. NPR's Mara Liasson reports.
12: President Trump posted the negotiations were proceeding in a constructive manner and that they could end up reopening the Strait of Hormuz. He told U.S. negotiators not to rush into a deal and that, quote, nobody has seen it or knows what's in it. It isn't even fully negotiated. The president was reacting to criticism from Republicans in Congress, including from Senator Roger Wicker of Mississippi. He said the memorandum was a disaster and that Trump was being, quote, ill-advised to pursue a deal not worth the paper it's written on. Mara Liasson, NPR News.
9: CVS says a new state law in Tennessee will force the closure of pharmacies and is suing. Tony Gonzalez with member station WPLN reports the company has launched a high-profile ad campaign.
13: The ads were hard to miss and included CVS sending text messages to patients about the legislation, a tactic that the state's attorney general says may have violated the law. At issue is the FairRx Act, which attempts to bring down prescription drug prices. State lawmakers say companies like CVS control too many pieces of the system, and Tennessee law now prevents this. CVS argues Tennessee is discriminating against out-of-state companies. It warns the law will force the closure of more than 130 pharmacies and cause the loss of some 2,000 jobs. For NPR News, I'm Tony Gonzalez in Nashville.
9: It's NPR News.
14: 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This is NPR.
1: It's 12:04. I'm Tony Sarabia with IPR News. Many Iowans took time today to mark this Memorial Day by honoring those who died while serving in the U.S. military. At the Iowa Veterans Cemetery this morning, Iowa Army National Guard Colonel Eric Stoltz paid tribute to two members of the Guard who were killed in Syria in December.
15: Today we hold in our hearts two of our own, Staff Sergeant Nate Howard and Edgar Torres Tovar. To you, they may be names on the memorial, but to that, their families and their fellow Guard members, they were the very best of Iowa.
1: The Iowa National Guard's state chaplain said people can honor the nation's fallen veterans by living lives worthy of the blood that's been shed on behalf of the nation. Federal prosecutors are recommending Des Moines' former school superintendent spend 3 years in prison for falsely claiming to be a U.S. citizen and illegally possessing firearms. KCCI-TV reports prosecutors argue Ian Roberts broke federal law for more than 15 years and that a lesser sentence would fail to reflect the seriousness of the crimes. Roberts is a native of Guyana and had come to the U.S. on a student visa and was given a final order of removal by the immigration judge in 2024. He'll be sentenced Friday and is expected to be deported after serving his sentence. Plenty of sunshine today. It'll be clear overnight with lows in the upper 50s. A warm one for tomorrow, upper 80s, with plenty of sun, and mid-80s for Wednesday. There is a slight chance of rain on Thursday. Highs again will be in the mid-80s. Right now in Pella, 79 degrees. 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
16: The phone rings. It's a little after 6 on a sunny August evening in Durham, North Carolina. The year is 2022. Police Chief Patrice Andrews picks up.
17: One of my deputy chiefs said, "So we have a barricaded person."
16: The deputy tells Patrice the man had a history of mental illness. The family is worried he might hurt himself, and they're asking officers to force him to go to the hospital. Officers are now camped outside the house, and the man is making threats.
17: He said, "I'm not coming out, and if you come in, I'm going to shoot you all."
16: The deputy tells Patrice a hostage negotiator is now on the scene, and he's about to call the SWAT team.
17: And I said, "Well, wait a minute. Let's hold on. Let's talk about this for a second."
16: Patrice takes a breath. As a cop for more than 20 years, she wants everyone to take a breath.
17: Whether, you know, he would have shot an officer or officers would have shot him, I don't have a crystal ball, but I tell you there were the makings in that for maybe it not to end well.
16: Police Chief Patrice Andrews knows what she wants to do.
17: I said, "Let me call Ryan."
16: Back in 2022, Ryan Smith headed up a brand new department in Durham, a radical experiment in public safety. Patrice knew the last people Ryan would send would be a SWAT team. Ryan would send a social worker. I'm Angela Davis, and you're listening to Call to Mind, The Fifth Branch, a broadcast special from American Public Media's initiative to foster new conversations about mental health. Police in America shot and killed 2,057 people who were in the middle of a mental health crisis between 2015 and 2024. That's one of every five police killings in the last decade. Those numbers are fueling a movement. Cities like Denver, Albuquerque, Houston, Louisville, New York, and others have launched what are called alternative crisis response programs. Instead of armed police, a new generation of responders, EMTs, and social workers now handle a growing number of 911 calls involving mental illness, addiction, or suicidal thoughts. This is a big departure from conventional practice. As more and more cities start these new units, journalist Ryan Levy has been digging into whether they are working. Ryan is the managing editor for Tradeoffs, a nonprofit news organization covering health policy. Here's what he found.
18: We wanted to go to a place that experts thought could be a model for other cities, a place serious about data and willing to let me spend a bunch of time with them. I talked to several interesting programs, New Orleans, Denver, Rochester, New York. In the end, we went with Durham, North Carolina, and its holistic, empathetic assistance response team, what locals call HEART.
16: Ryan spent 6 months reporting in depth in Durham in 2024. He produced a podcast series for Tradeoffs in partnership with the Marshall Project, a nonprofit investigative news organization focusing on the criminal justice system in America. Ryan has continued following HEART's work in Durham over the last couple of years, and for the next hour, he's going to share his reporting with us. Through Durham's experience, Ryan will explore three big questions facing any community that wants to change how it responds to mental health crises. How do you get police to buy into a new way to treat people in crisis? Can it keep people safe? And how big should these programs be? Here's Ryan Levy.
18: The story of Durham's radical rethinking of how to respond to mental health crises begins in late June 2020.
19: Sometimes I feel like a motherless child.
18: Hundreds of people march through downtown Durham.
20: I understand y'all anger. See, us black people, let me tell you something, we are tired.
21: We've seen these protesters hit the streets here in Durham for almost 10 days now.
22: Yes, there are some quote-unquote good cops, but if you're letting the bad ones keep doing what they're doing, you're just as bad. I'm a cop.
18: The protests here look a lot like they do across the country, following the murder of George Floyd by a Minneapolis police officer. Signs, chants, calls to reform the police. Protesters paint the word defund in bright yellow letters on Main Street with an arrow pointing to police headquarters. A few blocks away, the word fund in the same crisp yellow with an arrow pointing toward the Department of Social Services. These protests spark city officials to launch an independent review of Durham's 911 data. They find that violent crime accounts for just a small fraction of all calls. Trespassing, verbal disturbances, and mental health crisis calls make up much of the rest. To respond to those calls, city leaders earmarked $3 million in June 2021 to create the Community Safety Department. They tap Ryan Smith to run it.
23: This work, in part, is about helping people imagine something that they may not have imagined.
18: This new agency gives Ryan a chance to solve an old public safety problem.
23: Your house is on fire, we send fire. You're having cardiac arrest, we send EMS. There are shots fired, there is violent crime or criminal activity, we need to send law enforcement. But people call 911 for a whole bunch of other reasons. And most of those reasons, because we haven't had another branch to sort them into, have gone to law enforcement.
18: For decades, Durham had four branches of public safety. 911 answering the call, police, fire, and EMS. City leaders want Ryan to build a fifth branch, where 911 dispatches social workers and other mental health workers instead of armed officers. This kind of unarmed response in the U.S. has actually been around for a while. The first programs to send mental health workers to 911 calls date back to the 1980s, and more than half of the country's 50 largest cities have now launched or piloted alternative response programs.
23: This work, in part, is about helping tell the story of what this is looking like in other communities. These are the calls they're already sending these types of responders to. All the bad things that you're worried about, these, we're not seeing evidence of that.
18: Ryan designs a program for Durham with four parts. Put a mental health worker inside 911 who will resolve some calls over the phone. Deploy teams of unarmed social workers, EMTs, and people with lived experience to respond to non-violent calls involving mental illness and homelessness. For crisis calls that involve the threat of violence, have 911 dispatch a clinician and a specially trained Durham cop. And the last piece, HART teams work with people to connect them to longer-term help after a crisis call. To make that program a reality, though, Ryan has to figure out how to deal with people like Sergeant Dan Leader.
0: I'm like, this is going to be a disaster. I said, it is not going to go over well.
18: A whole lot of officers in the Durham Police Department see this new department as an attack. Ryan understands their point of view. The idea of this new branch came from the defund law enforcement protests. Based on what he's learned from other cities, Ryan believes getting police buy-in gives the whole enterprise its best shot.
2: One thing that I've noted is the inability to get law enforcement buy-in can lead to programs like ours being much smaller than they need to be or is warranted.
18: Quick word about why Ryan seemed up to this challenge. He's calm. The 46-year-old is quick to empathize and slow to anger. And behind his khakis and button-downs, Ryan has this quiet intensity to him. Finally, and this is random, but it'll make sense in a minute, he's got a bird name.
3: My bird name is Chickadee. It's an important part of our identity in the department.
18: Actually, everyone at HART has a bird name. Ryan's assistant director came up with the idea, a kind of department bonding thing. Ryan got Chickadee.
4: Can you give me the short version of why Chickadee for you?
3: Here, let's go. I'll read it to you because it's...
18: Ryan reads to me from a colorful printout.
3: Chickadees move in a small group called a banditry and forage together. It decreases their chances of a hawk taking them by surprise.
18: It's taped to his office window in City Hall.
3: By example, the Chickadee shows us how working in a cooperative team means more eyes and ears and fewer opportunities for predators.
18: Ryan is good at seeing problems and building teams to find solutions. If he can get Durham's police leaders on board, he thinks, they can help him persuade all those skeptical rank-and-file cops.
3: For the police chief to say, yes, this is good work, to me that was the dream. Can I make that happen?
18: Turns out, Ryan was lucky.
24: Are you ready, chief?
25: Yes, ma'am.
18: It's December 2021.
24: I state your name.
25: Patrice Andrews.
24: Do solemnly swear.
18: Patrice Andrews stands on stage at North Carolina Central University, the same historically black school in Durham she'd attended 30 years earlier.
24: That I will be faithful.
25: That I will be faithful.
24: And bear true allegiance.
25: And bear true allegiance.
24: To the state.
18: Dressed in her black ceremonial Durham Police Department uniform, she takes her oath, becoming the city's 33rd police chief. There are a few things I want you to know about Patrice. She comes from an old Durham family. Her dad integrated city schools as a kid. She worked as a beat cop here for 20 years. But here's the most important thing. She's taking this job at 48 in part because she wants to reduce the harm that police can cause. Patrice grew up hearing stories from her parents about the racism and harassment they faced.
17: Law enforcement was an extension of an oppressive government. I mean, just in a nutshell.
18: Patrice determined all those years ago to be the kind of cop that would make everyone feel safe. She struggled sometimes, though, to find her identity in the uniform.
17: There were times where I knew that some of the force that I saw and participated in was excessive. But how do you call that out? It's very hard to call that out when you don't necessarily feel like you would be supported in doing that.
18: As she prepares to become Durham's top cop, Patrice understands law enforcement's opposition to HART runs deep. But she also understands firsthand how hard it can be for cops to respond to a person with mental illness.
17: I remember responding to a call, and there was a woman that was seeing things in her home.
18: Patrice had been on the force for a few years by this point. She and her partner had driven to the home of a woman who had repeatedly called 911, saying there were intruders. It quickly became clear there were no intruders.
17: She'd point to a lamp and she'd say, they're behind the lamp. And so we'd go over there and say, you're trespassed, you can't be here.
18: Patrice and her partner hoped chasing the figures away. These figures only this woman could see would bring her some peace. But she called 911 again. And again.
17: And we kept saying, you can't call us anymore for this. You know, we've told the people to get out of your home and they're out. You can't call us anymore. Don't call us anymore.
18: She kept calling.
17: We didn't know what to do. We didn't have the knowledge, the professional knowledge on how to work with someone that clearly was going through a moment of crisis. The only thing we knew to do was take her to jail because for us, that was solving our problem.
18: Patrice never learned what happened to that woman, just that the calls stopped.
17: I often wonder, did we harm her mentally more in doing that? Did it serve a purpose aside from our wanting her to stop calling 911?
18: Patrice spent 20 years seeing the limits and abuses of policing. She had learned change could come through policy by becoming a supervisor, a leader, a chief.
5: And judgment.
25: And judgment.
5: So help me God.
25: So help me God.
5: Congratulations, Chief.
25: Thank you.
18: And now she's ready to be that change.
17: I am going to be unapologetic about saying, you're wrong, that's wrong, and, you know, we're going to fix this.
18: The ceremony ends, the crowd thins. As she heads home, Patrice thinks to herself that Hart, this new unarmed public safety response, offers her, and really her whole department, a chance to do better. For cops to do their best work, and for Hart to do something different.
17: We can do both. We can have a wonderful professional police department. We can also have amazing public safety partners in Hart.
18: You're listening to Call to Mind, The Fifth Branch, a broadcast special produced by Tradeoffs. I'm Ryan Levy. Police Chief Patrice Andrews was on board, but she still had to convince a few hundred deeply skeptical officers, like Sergeant Dan Leader.
0: Nothing is ever 100%, but it was darn close. This was a bad idea.
18: In the fall of 2021, Patrice invited Hart Director Ryan Smith to make his pitch directly to Dan and the rest of the force at police headquarters. Patrice had started to notice rank and file's reaction to the new department. Eye rolls, officers muttering about agendas, the woke generation. One senior officer asked Patrice, what's this BS about being defunded through Hart? That's why Patrice had invited Ryan to these meetings, to come talk with every single patrol officer, hundreds of cops.
17: You had to break down perceptions. You know, you had to break down feelings and you had to create environments where people could speak openly and honestly.
18: The cops had lots of concerns. Sergeant Dan Leader said most of them came down to fear. Fear for residents, fear for their jobs, fear for the safety of the new responders.
0: If they're going to deal with some of the same people that we've had to deal with, like if we're getting assaulted, what's going to happen to them?
18: Ryan Smith expected this big blue wall of police resistance. In the meetings, he could feel the existential dread in the air. The city was hemorrhaging officers. 58 left the department during the height of the pandemic and George Floyd protests. That was 8% of their whole staff. Dan said plenty of rank and file felt unfairly lumped in with the Minneapolis officer who murdered George Floyd.
0: What did we do? We're good cops. We didn't do anything wrong. Why are we having to go through this? There was a lot of trepidation about, well, what is this going to mean for us? You know, and how is this going to affect what we've been doing for years?
18: And yet, Hart was happening. Ryan wasn't showing up for these weekly pummelings to cut some grand bargain. He wanted officers to be prepared for this change and maybe earn a bit of goodwill. That was true for community activists, too. To convince them that Hart was truly an alternative crisis response program, he co-hosted virtual town halls with the advocates and held smaller in-person focus groups in English and Spanish.
23: It was clear to me that it had to be a very intentional effort. It had to be consistent. You weren't going to do it with a few words or small gestures.
18: These steps, the town halls, the focus groups, the meetings with the cops, this was Ryan trying to live up to his nickname.
23: The Chickadee shows us how working in a cooperative team means more eyes and ears and fewer opportunities for predators.
18: Throughout the end of 2021 and the first half of 2022, Ryan Smith and Chief Andrews addressed rumors, tried to reassure officers.
17: We just needed to make sure that our officers knew that we're not replacing you. You still have work that you need to do as a law enforcement officer.
18: They used data to walk through officers' fears that Hart would put people in danger.
23: everyone's going to have that, well, I remember this time when this one trespass call ended in a gunshot and an officer was hurt. That's a valid thing. We name that. And then we look at the data and put that into context. So that happens on like less than 1% of 1% of the time.
18: Still, Ryan and Patrice were a long way from getting most rank and file officers bought in when Hart launched on June 28th, 2022.
6: Hello, Durham 911.
18: Clinicians start answering 911 calls. Unarmed social workers, EMTs, and peer support specialists jump in vans and hit the streets. They respond to homeless people panhandling, people thinking about suicide, parents past their breaking point. Sergeant Dan Leader listens to it all unfold on his police radio, certain he's going to hear social workers screaming for cops to come save them.
0: So I'll hear these calls come out. I'll hear the co-responders or the HART team responding to it.
18: But much to Dan's surprise, the new team seem to be doing just fine.
0: Whatever it is they're doing it right. And the call doesn't come back again.
18: There was still a bunch of skepticism and suspicion. Some officers would swoop in and respond to calls meant for HART. Others would ignore orders to wait for HART before engaging with a scene. This lingering pushback from officers frustrated Chief Patrice Andrews. She wanted them to see that HART could make their jobs better, safer. Which brings us to that August night in 2022. HART's been live for less than 2 months when Patrice gets the call about that barricaded man making threats.
17: He said, "I'm not coming out, and if you come in, I'm going to shoot you all."
18: The commander outside the home is proposing a SWAT team. At that moment, Patrice knows busting down the door could lead to violence, exactly what she wants to avoid. So she gets Ryan on the phone.
17: I said, "Look, this is what I have. I know that you all are done working for the day. And is there any way that someone can go out?"
23: She called me and I told her that I would reach out to Abena. Abena is one of our clinical managers.
7: So I get the call from Ryan. I was with my children. I had just picked them up from school and we were headed home. I knew something was going on because it was after hours.
18: HART in the early days shut down for the night at 5.
7: I got home, got my children settled, let my husband know kind of what was going on. And then I called Chief Andrews to get a little bit more information and details on the situation.
18: Patrice tells the social worker, Abena Bediako, cool the temperature down. Convince the man to go to the hospital. Abena's done this job for 20 years. She lives for moments like this.
7: Some of the officers were already like, "Yeah, he's not really going to talk to you. But you can try." And I smiled because I'm like, "Okay, I'll try."
18: The 5'1" social worker digs in. She calls the barricaded man's father, who tells her that his son has been hospitalized before. Abena calls the man.
7: He was just angry. And so, okay, you can be angry. You can curse and you can yell. It's fine.
18: Her calls keep getting interrupted. Dad calling son, son calling dad. Up and down the street, Abena paces.
7: Some of the officers would come and be like, "You know, how is he?" And I'm like, "No, we're talking." Because sometimes people just need to talk and need to be validated.
18: On the phone, Abena keeps repeating herself.
7: "You're okay. Let it out. It's fine. And we're going to be with you."
18: After about an hour of calls, the man relaxes. Abena gives a thumbs up to the officers, who look back at her in shock.
7: He let officers come and search his room to make sure that, you know, he was okay.
18: The man cooperates. He asks Abena, "Can I stay tonight? Go to the hospital tomorrow?" Abena calls Chief Andrews.
17: Abena said, "Well, he's not a danger to himself. He is intoxicated. Let's give him a moment. Let's check back in with him." And so we went about it a different way.
18: The next day, Abena drives the man to the hospital with a police escort following behind. The man checks himself in. Crisis averted. This was a huge moment for the young department. The idea that HART was useful to cops was spreading. Patrice saw it.
17: Officers said, "Oh, so we can call them for this. Is great. This is great. So that means that we don't have to do this. We wouldn't have to do that. And they can help us."
18: Sergeant Dan Leader saw it, too.
0: "When I'm wrong, I'm the first one to raise my hand and say, you know what? I was wrong. These people are going to help you. They're going to make your job and your lives on this job easier.
18: When Durham police officers first learned about HART, just 37% told researchers that they thought the new teams would be a big help on mental health calls. Now, that's 77%. For Ryan Smith, this incident captured what he'd been saying to officers for the last year.
6: Most people do not think that story can end with that person just walking out without any handcuffs on, with no use of force, and be transported to hospital because he has threatened to hurt officers and hurt himself. The idea that a different type of response might be successful there is hard to imagine.
18: Put another way, HART was able to prove that their unarmed responders could handle a volatile situation and have everyone walk away safely.
16: We're going to take a break now, and when we come back, Ryan Levy will tell us whether HART is actually keeping people safe in Durham and about the biggest challenge facing this radical new department. I'm Angela Davis. 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
16: Welcome back. 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The Fifth Branch was produced for us by Tradeoffs, a nonprofit news organization covering health policy. I'm Angela Davis. We're spending this hour in Durham, North Carolina, one of more than 130 cities and counties across the country that now send unarmed mental health workers to some 911 calls instead of police. Ryan Levy, the managing editor of Tradeoffs, has been following Durham's HART unit for more than 2 years. Here's Ryan.
18: One of the biggest fears people have about alternative crisis response programs like HART is that they're dangerous. Dangerous for members of the community, and especially dangerous for the unarmed mental health workers now dealing with unpredictable 911 calls. David Prater is one of those unarmed responders, and a lot of people worry that folks like David will get hurt, even killed. HART takes that concern seriously. So after every call, David and his coworkers have to answer a question.
26: Did you feel safe during this encounter?
18: Between their unarmed teams, clinicians in the 911 call center, and co-response with Durham Police, HART has answered more than 30,000 911 calls since the summer of 2022. 99% of the time, responders said they felt safe. After riding around with David and other HART units for 30 hours, I realized why that number is so high. I assumed my ride-alongs in HART's white minivans would feel like some mental health ambulance. We'd race from one crisis to the next. But mostly, it was pretty quiet. Checking up on an elderly couple.
27: Your dentist was just really worried, and she just wanted to...
18: Gas station owners with panhandling complaints.
28: They just asked if you wouldn't do that in front of their store. Are you okay with that?
29: I'm okay with that.
18: We gave people rides, helped people in their homes. None of it felt dangerous. HART Director Ryan Smith says that's by design.
23: We first looked at what were the calls that other cities already had some evidence to support that it was safe to do this work.
18: Trespassing, wellness checks, intoxication. Durham's own 911 data showed those calls rarely ended in violence for police. But just like with firefighters, EMS, and cops, Ryan says there's no escaping the danger that comes with this job.
23: I think it would be a mistake and disingenuous to kind of gloss over the risk and uncertainty that is inherent in any 911 call.
18: Ryan has tried to mitigate that risk. If a weapon is present, a HART social worker responds with a police officer. Same thing when someone threatens violence. Durham police train HART staff to stay alert on scene, and the program outfits teams with police radios to get back up fast. But taking on some risk, that's the job.
23: I think that's part of what being a public servant is. I think government at its best is shifting burden and risk away from those that we serve to those who are signed up to be public servants.
18: It's worth repeating. Police in America have shot and killed 2,057 people who were in the middle of a mental health crisis in the last decade. One of every five police killings. Ryan believes, just like the other branches of public safety, it's worth putting HART's first responders in harm's way to lower the risk that someone in crisis is hurt by the police. David Prater agrees.
26: It is a sacred duty.
18: David's official title is Peer Support Specialist.
26: I don't come to this work with a master's degree like our clinicians do. I come to this work with lived experience of homelessness, of a substance use disorder, with criminal convictions.
18: David told me about the years he spent addicted to crystal meth, living on the streets in Durham and Atlanta. Remember how all HART employees have a bird name? David's is Phoenix, the powerful, mythical bird rising from the ashes.
26: I have no problem going under the bridge because I used to live under the bridge.
18: David stands about 5'9" with short, spiky black hair. He knows that anything can happen on any call. People have spit on him.
26: She said, "Look, white motherfucker, I don't want your f***ing help."
18: A shootout forced him to scramble behind a car.
26: We call for help on our radio. We've got shots fired.
18: David and I did a ton of ride-alongs together over my many visits to Durham. And I asked him a few times if he ever gets scared. Every time, he told me no. He said he knows he's got backup. Police are always just a radio call away. And he has a real faith

0: So yes, unarmed mental health workers can safely respond to 911 calls. The data bear that out in Durham and other robust programs across the country. Eugene, Oregon, Denver, Albuquerque. But programs like HEART are also, of course, being created to keep the people calling 911 safe. People like Yolanda.
1: That sun is bright.
2: We could stay in the shade, yeah, if this.
0: Yolanda is wearing a purple tank top and blue jeans as we pull chairs onto the small cement patio behind her narrow brick-fronted home. We're only using Yolanda's first name to protect her family's privacy. We face a small playground. People walk their dogs. Planes fly overhead. It's a peaceful afternoon. Yolanda tells me that 24 hours ago, things were anything but.
3: I don't know. She lost it, like screaming and hollering and throwing stuff and kicking stuff.
0: She had just told her daughter that she couldn't have friends over to celebrate her 13th birthday. Yolanda had planned a surprise party with family, but before she could explain, her daughter rushed to the bathroom, locked the door, screamed at her mom, "I hate you."
3: She wouldn't come out of the bathroom. She just sat in there in the dark. It was hard to watch for a child so young to be so emotional.
0: Yolanda, who was 38 when I met her, told me her daughter struggles with depression. She worried what might happen in that bathroom. And Yolanda's own challenges, depression, PTSD, bipolar disorder, addiction, made it hard at that moment for her to keep it together, too.
3: I started to get upset. I'm not going to lie. It started to bother me that she was so loud.
0: When these situations hit a breaking point in the past, Yolanda yelled right back. This time, she stopped.
3: When I saw myself getting upset with her, I knew that was the wrong choice.
0: Yolanda's whole family struggles with mental illness. She says before HEART, she went through a stretch with her middle daughter, where she guesses she called 911 about once a week. It was always the last resort.
3: I hate to say it like this, but you know, officers are usually pretty brutal people. No, none of us like the police.
0: But the fights, she said, scared her. Punching doors, yelling, tears, cussing. She knew she needed help, and 911 was often her only option. Reluctantly, Yolanda would call, always on edge.
3: What officer is going to show up and be having a bad day and decide that today's the day that I'm going to use my badge to be able to do whatever it is that I want to do, and nobody's going to be able to do anything about it because I have a badge?
0: She worried, will the police take my kids? Will the police take me to jail? Yolanda kept calling 911, but after HEART launched, she found them much easier to trust. Each time a team came out, she said she learned something, like how to check her own temperature when she was hot. Those lessons helped Yolanda see how upset she was that her daughter's special day was going so wrong.
3: So I grabbed a bag of peas out of my freezer and put them on the back of my neck, and I dialed 911.
0: She realized, thanks to tips like the peas, this was the first time she'd called 911 in 4 months.
4: You're on 911. What's the address of your emergency?
0: This is a recording of the 911 call Yolanda made. Durham digitally altered her voice.
4: Can you please send the HEART team, please? Can you please get them to come out here?
5: Yeah, so again, while she...
0: What happened next, I think, captures the difference between the two public safety branches. All three HEART teams were busy when Yolanda called. Instead, a police officer showed up.
3: He has a daughter that's around the same age as her, and he was able to kind of calm her down a little bit, but she still was a little irate.
0: The officer, at Yolanda's request, radioed for the next available HEART team. By the time David Prater's unit showed up about 10 minutes later, the officer had gotten the family to agree that Yolanda's daughter would spend the night at the hospital. An improvement over the standoff in the bathroom, but hardly ideal.
6: What 13-year-old wants to believe that, like, I'm so broken I have to go to a hospital on my 13th birthday?
0: The officer left, and HEART's social worker coaxed Yolanda's daughter out of the bathroom to talk upstairs in her bedroom. Yolanda stayed downstairs with the rest of the team. David says Yolanda was still clearly upset.
6: I can't have her here. I need her. I need space. You know, she's got to go to the hospital. And so then we began talking, well, what other options are there? And Big Sister came up.

0: The HART team asked if the 13-year-old could spend the night at Big Sister's place. Yolanda got the okay from her older daughter, and a few minutes later, the social worker came back downstairs with the 13-year-old.
1: Whatever they talked about was exactly what my baby needed to get off her chest. She wanted to cuddle. She was back to her usual self, the playful baby that I know.
0: Mom and daughter agreed. A Big Sister sleepover beat spending the night at the hospital. Yolanda looks at me. A light breeze stirs on the patio. She says as helpful as that police officer was, HART helped more.
1: She texted me today and was like, hey, I love you. So, she's better.
0: Two years after the birthday party blow-up, Yolanda says things in her house are a lot better. She's sober, and HART referred her to a therapist who connected her with therapists for her daughters. She says the skills HART gave her family have helped them avoid arguments and meltdowns. She's still felt the need to call 911 a handful of times in the last couple of years. That's what happens when you're dealing with as much mental illness as she and her daughters are dealing with. But Yolanda tells me when she does call, she trusts who's on the other side of the door.
2: Do you feel safer knowing that HART is an option, that you can call HART?
1: Oh, yeah. Definitely. Help is on the way. That's how I feel. Normally, when you hear 911 say that, it means absolutely nothing. But when you ask for the HART team and they say help is on the way, to me, that is the biggest sigh of relief that I could possibly take during an altercation.
0: You're listening to Call to Mind, the Fifth Branch, a broadcast special produced by Tradeoffs. I'm Ryan Levy. In a 2023 survey of Durham residents, 57% said they were more likely to call 911 thanks to HART. In a survey a year later, more residents were satisfied with HART than with any other public safety unit in the city. But not everyone feels that way. Apartment managers and gas station owners I met wanted the police to show up when they called 911. They were angry when HART showed up instead. And I talked to a few business owners who question HART's value. Independent research on the safety impacts of unarmed response is still limited. A study published in October 2025 by researchers at Duke and the University of Michigan found that an unarmed HART response was less likely to result in a crime report or arrest than if police responded to the same type of call. It found no difference in the likelihood of police use of force, which is already incredibly rare in Durham. The paper has yet to be peer-reviewed, but the findings line up with two other recent studies on unarmed response from Michigan and Oregon. HART's unarmed teams have diverted more than 20,000 911 calls from police since the program launched 4 years ago. Durham Police Chief Patrice Andrews says adding HART gives her more uniforms to throw at the dangerous calls. There's one other way Patrice sees HART improving police safety, and that's by limiting their exposure. Sometimes that's from violence. Sometimes that's trying to protect them from future remorse.
3: I don't want any officer to ever look back 5, 10, 15, 20 years from now and regret how they treated someone.
0: Patrice carries that regret. Early in her career, she'd handcuffed a suspect's hands behind his back, but he kept stepping through the cuffs, bringing his hands in front of his body.
3: I told him several times, don't do that. Stop doing that.
0: He ignored her. Another officer asked if she was going to let this guy get away with that.
3: And I said, well, no. And he said, well, then you need to do something about it. I took that as meaning that, you know, you need to teach him a lesson. I remember grabbing him and just kind of picking him up and pushing him back down and picking him up and pushing him back down while he was in handcuffs. That was excessive and that was wrong.
0: Decades later, Patrice is known as a reformer, someone committed to making policing better. But sitting in her home in Durham, Patrice still struggles with what she did.
4: And if my dad knew that I had done that, my parents, they would have been so disappointed. How could I treat someone that way? How could I treat another human being that way?
0: Patrice knows there's no excuse and little sympathy for cops who use excessive force. At the same time, she knows it happens. And it's that much more likely to happen when cops respond to a volatile mental health crisis. Hart, she says, can protect her officers from their own worst impulses, like her with that man in the handcuffs. That's one reason she supported Hart from the beginning.
3: It's me trying to make amends. I don't know where that man is now. I don't remember his name. I don't know that he ever remembers mine, but it's a part of me that wants to make it right because I had gotten it so wrong.
0: My time in Durham makes it clear to me. Hart, in many ways, is exceeding expectations. The program has established and maintained deep support from elected leaders, law enforcement, and the community. It's proven that unarmed mental health workers can safely respond to 911 calls that used to be answered by the police. But the last leg of Hart's mission, connecting people to services to deal with the underlying problems that led to that 911 call, Director Ryan Smith says that is very much still a work in progress.
5: I knew that it would be hard. I knew that it would be messy, but that it would be the hardest thing that we do. That's the thing that surprised me.
0: Ryan told me that when he designed the program, he knew his team would meet people with problems bigger than anything social workers could solve out of a van. But he wanted to avoid the department from sliding into long-term care. So Ryan limited what they call care navigation to 30 days.
5: We're not there to provide all the services. We're there to try to make the most of sometimes our underfunded, fragmented system of support. That's why we have care navigation.
0: Over and over again, though, Hart's care navigation efforts have run into obstacles. Hart has connected just 20% of people to follow-up care. Some of that is because one of every three people Hart meets on a 911 call never respond when care navigators reach back out. And some of that is because housing and mental health services in Durham are really limited.
5: We don't control all of the other agencies that we're working with. We don't have access to all of the housing that we need. And yet still, when there's an emergency call, we're the ones showing up trying to figure out how to do our best with a system that is not resourced enough.
0: Ryan tells me his team can feel demoralized, especially when it comes to dealing with people who are unhoused. Ryan hears people in the office say, "It feels like we're just a Band-Aid. I don't want to be just a Band-Aid." The department has made some internal changes to try to better connect people to care, like more quickly matching care navigators to people in crisis. But more and more, Ryan feels like that's just not enough.
5: I feel very clear of where our boundaries are. And yet, this role of being kind of a last line of care means that we're in this state of pushing up against those boundaries and trying to figure out how to advocate for a broader solution.
0: In Hart's early years, Beau Ferguson was the personification of those boundaries Ryan was pushing on.
6: He and I talk about this every week.
0: Beau was Durham's deputy city manager for public safety and Ryan's boss. Like a lifeguard at the beach, Beau kept an eye on Ryan, made sure he didn't swim out farther than he should. It was important to Beau that Hart stay focused on crisis response.
6: I have worked really hard to keep some buffers and boundaries around the expectations of what this team is supposed to do so that we can focus on fulfilling this really critical mission that we were given, which is to respond to 911 calls when people are in crisis and help them resolve those emergencies.
0: But Beau heard Ryan when he told him that people were falling through the cracks, that his team wanted to do more than be a Band-Aid. So Beau gave Ryan the green light to test the waters of stuff that fell well outside the scope of 911 response, like a small pilot program Hart launched in 2024 to help some of the city's residents with the most complex needs. This pilot allowed Hart to go far beyond the normal 30 days of care navigation and meet several times a week with five of these folks in hopes of getting them the treatment, housing, and support that they need.
7: We have to stand in this gap because at the end of the day, we're going to keep getting 911 calls.
0: The poster child for this pilot was a guy we're going to call Martin.
7: I've worried a lot about Martin.
0: Martin has lived on the streets of Durham for more than a decade. He struggles with mental illness, usually unmedicated, city officials have held meetings just about Martin.
7: There was a clear gap. No one was working with Martin.
0: Martin's too sick to jump through the necessary hoops to apply for housing, but he's not sick enough to be admitted to a psychiatric hospital against his will. His case helped convince Ryan and Beau that Hart needed to leap over their first responder boundary. The department declined my request to shadow the staff who work with Martin over concerns that a stranger with a microphone might antagonize his paranoia. Hart staff spent months painstakingly building trust with Martin. They brought him food and clothes. They tried to get him connected to housing and treatment. When Hart helped Martin get an ID, Ryan felt like that was a huge win. John Warasilla was less impressed.
8: Once you've gone to that point that you're putting in those kind of investments, people are going to expect results out of it. And the results we were seeing were not satisfactory.
0: John is an architect and real estate developer in downtown Durham. Martin often takes over a 5x20-foot corral where John's business tenants take out their trash. Sometimes Martin scatters that trash. Sometimes he screams at people.
8: How is it that one individual can disrupt 20 people's lives and investments and well-being, and that's okay?
0: In the months after I met John, he kept me posted on Martin, sent me pictures of Martin surrounded by garbage, emailed me a story from a neighbor who said they saw Martin scream at a young family. To be clear, John likes Hart. He likes the idea that someone other than police can show up and de-escalate certain situations. And he appreciates that Hart is investing time and resources into helping Martin. But John sees Hart as ill-equipped to tackle all the major problems they're trying to address.
8: They will tell us we're working on it. They tell us this list of things they're doing. At the end of the day, it's not resolved. So at a certain point, you're like, I appreciate all the effort that's going into this, but this is not functioning as a solution.
0: Ryan Smith understands John's frustration. He shares it. Beau Ferguson does too. At the beginning of 2025, Beau was promoted to Durham's city manager. He heard almost immediately from business owners like John, as well as other residents, city council members, nonprofits, that the city needed a new approach to homelessness. So in one of his first major moves as city manager, Beau officially let Ryan head for the deep end.
9: I moved our homeless services from a department that was primarily focused on housing and moved it to the community safety department.
0: Like a police department has a homicide unit and a traffic unit, Durham's community safety department now has Hart with its unarmed 911 responders and what the city calls a stabilization services unit. This new unit connects people that Hart meets on 911 calls to longer term care and support. They do street outreach to the city's homeless population, and they oversee all of Durham's work to address homelessness. Beau and Ryan agree that it made sense for the community safety department to start with just 911 calls. Adding Hart was a radical shift to Durham's emergency response, and Ryan and his team needed to focus on getting that right. But as Beau told me, Hart grew up fast.
9: Going from kind of a scrappy new idea that we were figuring out as we went to a clearly established, well-respected branch of public safety.
0: Beau saw the pilot work that Hart was doing with Martin, how limited they were in their ability to actually address the problems Martin faced and the problems he created for people like John. Beau also saw how, when given the opportunity to really dig in, Hart was able to do what most people thought was impossible.
9: I remember when Ryan texted me the picture of Martin unlocking the door for his house for the first time.
10: After 14 months, we were able to find placement for Martin in a permanent supportive housing unit where he is still.
0: Martin still has a long way to go on his journey. Hart staff still meet with him regularly to keep him on his meds and connected to other services to make sure he stays housed. And Ryan Smith still has a long way to go on reimagining Durham's homelessness services. But Beau is confident he can do it because Ryan's done it before.
9: Some of this is acknowledging I have a tremendous leader and giving that leader some of the hardest problems in Durham because that leader was successful at the last batch of really hard problems at Durham. And if you come back in 2 years, we'll see what else I've thrown at him.
0: Ryan keeps taking on these daunting challenges because he knows how high the stakes are.
10: Some of the people that we encounter most often in this work are in such precarious, vulnerable positions with seemingly no one else in their corner that if we don't continue to show up, then it does feel, and we do worry, that it's a matter of life and death.
0: Ryan knows he and his department can't do this alone. They need the community nonprofits, the treatment centers, the shelters. It's going to take building the same kinds of alliances Ryan helped forge between Hart and Durham Police. Remember Hart's bonding thing where everyone on staff gets a little bird nickname? Ryan's, you may recall, is Chickadee. This is what Chickadees do. Build alliances to solve problems.
11: You know, I didn't realize it at first. I thought it was just kind of a cute throwaway name, like, oh, the Chickadee. It's just a tiny little bird. I thought people were having fun with it. And as I learned more about the Chickadee, yeah, it felt like it fit really well.
0: For Call to Mind, I'm Ryan Levy.
12: 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Original reporting for The Fifth Branch full podcast series was completed by Tradeoffs in partnership with The Marshall Project and funding support from Just Trust and the Sozoze Foundation. The Fifth Branch was reported by Ryan Levy with help from Mark Maximov and edited by Kate Cahan and Dan Gorenstein. It was mixed by Andrew Perella and Cedric Wilson. 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The executive editor of Tradeoffs is Dan Gorenstein. Music in this episode comes from Blue Dot Sessions and Epidemic Sound. Call to Mind's senior editor is Stephen Smith. Our technical director is Alex Simpson. And Jessica Barry is our senior producer. I'm your host, Angela Davis. Thanks for joining us for Call to Mind, The Fifth Branch, from APM, American Public Media.
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17: I'm Indira Lakshmanan. It's Here and Now. Coming up, we talk with a Cuban-American in Miami about his community's hopes and concerns as the Trump administration's pressure campaign against the communist government ramps up.
16: Also, what does it say about President Trump's two impeachments at the National Portrait Gallery? The Smithsonian Institution is grappling with text language at museums.
18: The Trump administration has not been shy about threatening the institution, trying to intimidate it. So I think that among staff there's a lot of fear and a lot of concern.
17: And TrainJazz.com is an online experience. Its creator assigned each New York City subway line its own instrument. The model plays music based on which trains are running at any given moment.
16: The news is first. Live from NPR News in Washington, I'm Amy Held. President Trump says a deal with Iran has been largely negotiated, but he's tempering expectations of any imminent end to the war. He delivered remarks at Arlington National Cemetery on this Memorial Day, a time to honor the war dead.
19: In Operation Epic Fury, we lost 13 wonderful souls, wonderful special people. These incredible men and women gave their lives to ensure that the world's number one state sponsor of terror will never have a nuclear weapon. Oh, and they won't.
16: Daniel Shapiro served as U.S. ambassador to Israel during the Obama administration and was part of the 2015 Iran nuclear deal. He tells NPR that the deal being negotiated today would reopen the Strait of Hormuz and relieve the economic crisis, but Iran's nuclear program would remain an open question.
20: There would be a period of negotiations. It's outlined for 30 to 60 days to determine limits on Iran's nuclear or enriched uranium stockpile and further enrichment of uranium and the verification of that. But Iran is very skilled and adept at dragging out those negotiations. It will probably last much longer than 60 days.
16: Trump, meantime, is calling for more countries in the Middle East to normalize relations with Israel as part of any Iran agreement. The number of National Guard troops deployed to D.C. is set to essentially double this summer ahead of celebrations for America's 250th birthday. NPR's Kat Lonsdorf reports.
21: There are currently a little over 2,500 National Guard troops deployed in D.C. from dozens of states. This summer, there will be 5,000. Officials did not specify when that surge will begin or, notably, when it will end. The number of troops in D.C. started at 800 last August as part of an initiative by President Trump to crack down on crime and also immigration. More troops have slowly been added over time. National Guard members in D.C. have been supporting law enforcement through highly visible patrols in neighborhoods, parks, and metro stations. The D.C. deployment costs about $1.5 million a day, according to an estimate by the nonpartisan Congressional Budget Office. This new surge would essentially double that cost. Kat Lonsdorf, NPR News, Washington.
16: Under new Trump administration rules, foreigners in the U.S. who want a green card will need to leave and apply in their home country, upending decades of practice. Ann Rowley, an immigration attorney, says the new policy will be disruptive.
22: Our understanding on this memo is still up in the air because of its recency, but I definitely think that it is going to change how immigration practitioners manage legal strategy for the lion's share of applicants.
16: More than 500,000 people already in the U.S. apply each year for a green card. This is NPR News. The first encyclical was released today by the first American pope. That's the document that clarifies church doctrine, and it's aimed squarely at big tech. Pope Leo's urging governments to regulate artificial intelligence as humanity grows increasingly reliant on it. The pope is warning that AI is linked to misinformation and to war.
23: Nuclear disarmament remains a service to peace and the dignity of the human family. In a similar sense, artificial intelligence now demands to be disarmed.
16: He spoke from the Vatican. The Department of Education says starting this summer, students enrolled in short-term career and technical programs in the U.S. can apply for federal grants. NPR Sequoia Carrillo reports.
24: Pell Grants are typically awarded to qualifying students who are pursuing undergraduate degrees or certificates. But under the new rule, that money will now also be available for students pursuing workforce training programs. The grants are designed to help the country's lowest income students access schooling beyond high school with the help of federal aid. The inclusion of career and technical education is aimed to address labor shortages in healthcare and other high-demand industries. Sequoia Carrillo, NPR News.
16: Three Chinese astronauts have arrived at their space station. One is set to stay for an entire year, among the longest space missions. China's conducting experiments as it prepares to put people on the moon by 2030. The Shenzhou 23 vessel arrived yesterday. NASA is aiming to land astronauts on the lunar surface in 2028. It's NPR.
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26: And it's here and now on IPR News on a Monday, Memorial Day. Hi, I'm Tony Sarabia. Thanks so much for hanging out with us. We're going to be taking a look at the French Open. It is underway. And Geraldine Brooks's memoir, Memorial Day, chronicles the year she grieved her husband. It's now out on paperback. We'll revisit Robin Young's conversation with the author. That and a whole lot more coming up. Stay with us.
1: From NPR and WBUR, I'm Indira Lakshmanan in Washington, D.C.
2: I'm Robin Young in Boston. It's Here and Now. And thank you so much for joining us on this Memorial Day, a solemn day for many. And today we'll be following continuing talks with Iran that could include a reopening of the Strait of Hormuz, a 60-day ceasefire, and future talks on Iran's nuclear program.
1: We are also following President Trump's escalating pressure campaign to topple the Cuban regime. The Justice Department indicted former President Raul Castro last week for the downing of two aircraft piloted by Cuban-American exiles over the island 30 years ago. The Pentagon, meanwhile, sent in an aircraft carrier strike group just a few hundred miles off Cuba's coast. That's on top of a U.S. oil blockade since January that has resulted in blackouts and an economy hobbled by food and medicine shortages. So what do Cuban Americans in Miami think of this pressure campaign? Let's hear one opinion from George Davila, a Miami lawyer. George, welcome.
3: Hi, how are you? Pleasure to be on NPR.
1: Thank you. So your family fled Cuba after the communist revolution that brought Fidel Castro to power in 1959. Tell me what it has been like for you, someone who was born and raised in the United States, but is still very connected to the culture, to see your parents' homeland as the focus of a U.S. pressure campaign.
3: Well, I have always been traditionally averse to American military intervention in Latin America just because of an understanding of the history of, you know, the anti-Yankee imperialism and the type of left-wing radical ideologies that can emerge, like Chavismo and Castro's when they first took power. I see, though, that the regime has not made any changes, any efforts, really, that can sustain any type of future for the Cuban people to be able to come out of their dire situation. And it's only gotten worse. We have a situation on the ground in Cuba that has not been seen ever before. You have children who cannot do their homework without the lights being totally off. You have people who have come out of surgery in hospitals that are being put in a room to recover with no air conditioning. It cannot go on like this. And the Cuban people, both in Cuba and in the Cuban American community, have waited far too long. Far too long for something that at this point should be a humanitarian intervention.
1: Well, let me ask you, because you're a Miami native, and you have been to Cuba a number of times since the 1990s. And I'm wondering, what are you hearing about daily life now that they're under this intense U.S. energy blockade that has prevented oil from coming to the island since January?
3: I know that things have never been this bad. Maybe you have to go to 1994 to have a comparison point. The thing is, though, that the overwhelming majority of the Cuban population would like to see a United States intervention. My position is, free Cuba or leave her the hell alone. I'm for any type of pressure campaigns that we're doing at the moment if it is because we intend to intervene. Where I differ from many in my community here in Miami is that, absent a belief that there will be an intervention, I think all of these additional sanctions are just inhumane, as are travel restrictions, and they're bad politics. My concern is, I think that there's no more than a 50% chance that Cuban Americans are going to see the outcome that they want here. This administration has a pattern of trying to topple heads of state, but remove the top of the chain, but leave the rest of the dictatorship intact as is. And that's not what Cubans in Miami want. That's why I think that this indictment might be a way of trying to prepare for what could be a disappointment, so that the Cuban and American community doesn't feel as betrayed as they would otherwise feel if a type of deal is struck similar to what we saw in Venezuela.
1: So, George, you're an attorney now, but I understand that when you first went to Cuba, you were in college. It was in the 1990s. You went on an exchange program, and that didn't go over well with your family. They were worried about your going. Quickly tell us, why were they concerned? What did you learn about Cuba? And what's you and your family's view of the situation now?
3: Well, yes, my immediate family, my mom and dad, were not opposed to my going. My dad understood that I wanted to discover the island that I knew in my head for myself. My mom was concerned that something could happen to me, but my dad's sisters and others in my mom and my dad's family, many of them, most of them, were opposed ideologically as well, in principle. They thought that it was wrong for a Cuban American to go and go back to the country while it is under the regime and contribute financially to it in any way. And I think that that's something that's common in our community. It's sad. It reflects a painful period in our past. And it's just something that is sometimes difficult for people to understand intergenerationally. But that, too, has changed. One thing that unifies 99.5% of Cuban Americans is that we are all in favor of the United States going and intervening to free Cuba militarily. Where we differ is how we should proceed with Cuba in absence of that type of intervention. The majority of the population right now seems to be of the opinion still that it is good to have embargoes and sanctions and travel restrictions and put maximum pressure. I think that a sizable minority is of my point of view, which is that if we're not going to free Cuba, we should leave her alone. And by just adding to what is already a dismal situation for them in the absence of a commitment to freedom is inhumane.
17: George Davila is a lawyer and member of the Cuban American community in Miami. George, thanks so much for joining us.
3: Thank you.
2: Well, to Texas, where it's being said that the very soul of the Texas Republican Party is at stake in the Senate primary tomorrow between longtime lawmaker John Cornyn and MAGA firebrand and State Attorney General Ken Paxton. Paxton, who's been dogged by scandal, including a messy divorce and an impeachment trial over corruption, nevertheless won President Trump's late endorsement last week. That angered some Republicans in Washington, who see him as a more risky candidate to run in the final general election against the Democratic candidate James Tallarico. He stands a chance of becoming the first Democrat to win statewide in Texas since 1994, and some Republicans fear Tallarico's win could lead to them losing control of the whole U.S. Senate next year. James Hansen is director of the nonpartisan research group, the Texas Politics Project, at the University of Texas at Austin. So, Professor, first of all, how much did President Trump's endorsement in the final week of this runoff scramble things in this race between Paxton and Cornyn?
4: Well, I don't know if it scrambled things as much as it confirmed the dynamic that was emerging. I think one of the things we've really discovered in the course of this primary and this runoff is that Ken Paxton right now really personifies in a lot of ways where the Texas Republican Party is, for better or for worse. So I think rather than scrambling it, it confirmed the dynamic that was in play, which was that Paxton had an advantage going into the runoff election.
2: Well, it's not surprising that Trump would endorse someone other than Cornyn. He's all Trump about loyalty and punishment when he sees a lack of loyalty. Paxton was one of only two elected officials who showed up for Trump's presidential launch, and Paxton also tried to overturn Trump's loss. Cornyn dismissed Trump's false claims of voter fraud in 2020. But it sounds like you're saying that really might not have been what was happening here, as has happened in other races. This was more about Trump feeling that Paxton was the horse that might need, you know, might use a little help and get to the wire.
4: Yeah, I think that's fair. And I think it's very likely. I think it was very surprising to a lot of people, and I think for good reasons, that Trump would even consider endorsing Cornyn. There was a brief moment where it seemed like Trump had been persuaded possibly to endorse Cornyn in the immediate aftermath of the first round of voting, which Cornyn surprisingly won very narrowly by about 1%. But I think we've kind of reverted to the norm here. And as you say, Ken Paxton was a very early supporter of Donald Trump, and in a lot of ways was what we think of as MAGA now. Before we thought about it as MAGA, Paxton really embraced the Tea Party wave back in 2009, 2010. Mm-hmm. So there's a certain amount of consistency here that we're seeing play out.
2: But what does it do in the state to the division that's kind of showing up? I mean, we heard from retiring GOP Senator Tom Tillis. He is retiring, but he launched a blistering attack on Paxton after the president's endorsement. He called him an empty suit, a failure, ethically challenged. I mean, there's just fury at this because of what Paxton has stood for and the controversies that he's been behind. But what's happening there in the state? Is there a sense that Republicans aren't as divided?
4: Well, I think what you're seeing there is that one of the divisions that's most notable here is the division between the Republican professional class, professional political class, and the quote-unquote establishment and the voting base. And I think there's a real temptation to see this as kind of a left-right or right-center-right, if you will, division among voters. But the big division here is between, if you let me get, you know, academic for a moment, between elites and the base of the party. Elites unhappy, feel like Paxton is not the best candidate. But I think we're probably going to find out tomorrow that at least the sliver of the electorate that shows up for a runoff doesn't agree with that.
2: Well, it sure looks as if Paxton thinks that it's a left-right issue. Tallarico, you have told us, is competitive in the polls against both Cornyn and Paxton. But Paxton is, you know, has nicknamed him Tofu Tallarico and claiming that he's a vegan, you know, after he ordered a meatless taco. Like, woo, you know, that will really not go over well in the state. I mean, obviously, that's how Paxton is trying to position him.
4: Yeah, I mean, look, the general election is a completely different universe. And so I think two things about that quickly are that, one, the general election polling we're seeing now mostly, I think, or at least in a big to a significant degree, reflects the divisions among Republicans.
2: And
4: we will see much more of a left-right race by the time we get to the fall.
2: James Henson, director of the nonpartisan research group, the Texas Politics Project at the University of Texas at Austin. We will be back in touch with you. Thank you so much.
4: Thanks for having me. It's great to be on.
2: And thank you all for being with us. Much more ahead here and now.
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26: You can catch that story and more, All Things Considered, 4 until 6. At 6, it's the Daily 630. It's Marketplace. Right now, it's Here and Now. Hi, I'm Tony Sarabia. Thanks so much for spending your Memorial Day with us. Coming up, reflections on the American flag. We're asking listeners to tell us what the flag means to them. We're going to hear from a listener in Louisville. That's coming up later on in the program. Weather for the next few days looking pretty warm. Mid-80s expected for today. We're on our way right now, mostly in the low 80s. 79 in Charles City. Upper 50s overnight. Upper 80s for tomorrow. Mid-80s for Wednesday. Mid-80s for Thursday. Thursday is really only the day of the week where there's the possibility of some rain and a slight chance of that happening. It's 120. It's IPR News.
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2: It's Here and Now. Power outages are increasing as climate change drives more severe weather events across the country. Lines buried underground are significantly more reliable than overhead power lines, but only about a fifth of the country's lines are buried. In northern Michigan, some utilities are trying to change that. Vivian Law reports from Interlaken Public Radio.
8: 1 year ago, a devastating ice storm in northern Michigan knocked down trees and utility poles and took out power for thousands. 74-year-old Dave Whiting in Lewiston remembers the sounds.
9: You sit in the house and you hear cracking, and you're always wondering how big of a branch and where it's going to fall because you can't see nothing.
8: In the middle of the blackout, Dave had heart trouble and had to go to the hospital. His wife, Wanda, says the drive was dark and scary. Driving the same route today, she points to the utility poles.
10: These were all down. Everything was down. These poles are all broken, snapped.
8: Wanda's husband thankfully made it to the hospital, but the power in the area didn't come back on for another 2 weeks.
0: I still can't get over how astonished I was how much we rely on streetlights.
8: More than a year later, people are still recovering from the ice storm, one of the worst to ever hit the region. It was a reminder of how Michigan's aging grid is vulnerable to extreme weather. The state sees some of the longest power outages in the country, and climate change could make that worse. Research suggests northern Michigan will see more freezing rain instead of snow and more destructive ice storms. The local electric utility says it's trying to prepare for that future. Going forward, it will bury all new power lines underground.
11: There's reliability benefits for our membership because it's going to help prevent outages over the long term.
8: Sherry Culver is Chief Operating Officer for Great Lakes Energy Cooperative in northern Michigan. Storms are less likely to damage underground lines, but right now, less than a quarter of the utility's lines are buried. That's because it's really expensive. Culver says it can cost 3 to 5 times more to bury a line than stringing it overhead.
11: I mean, you could bury all the electric lines if you had the financial resources to do so.
8: It can cost $400,000 per mile in Michigan to bury existing lines, utilities say. It requires tearing up roads. And underground lines are hard to repair, says Tony Chartrand, who works for another local utility, Traverse City Light and Power.
12: As you can see, all this line is under sidewalk. So if it's somewhere over there, we have to rip up the sidewalk, dig into that.
8: But there are places where burying is cheaper than constantly fixing overhead lines. He says it's not a one-size-fits-all approach.
12: I think everyone's looking at how can we be more reliable, and part of that solution is undergrounding lines, but it's not necessarily undergrounding everything.
8: Michigan utilities aren't alone. The U.S. is seeing more power outages because of extreme weather. Grid upgrades like burying lines can help, but the problem everywhere is cost, says Stanford researcher Tao Soon.
13: If the utility want to make any investment, this money doesn't come from nowhere. They would have to pass on those costs to their customers.
8: And that's often a hard sell. Sun says utilities need to be more proactive, figure out where undergrounding is most beneficial, and get local buy-in for rate increases. Right now, it typically happens after disaster strikes. California utilities, for instance, are in the middle of huge undergrounding projects after destructive wildfires. Wanda Whiting, the northern Michigan resident, can't help but wonder how the power lines nearby will hold up in the next storm, and if there's a better solution.
14: And if it meant going underground, then by God, go underground.
8: She worries every time she hears snow and ice in the forecast. For NPR News, I'm Vivian Law in Interlaken.
15: What if every train in New York City came to life as a jazz instrument? Let's say the B train would be a tenor saxophone. The number 3 line would be an upright bass. And the Broadway lines, those crazy cats, naturally, they would play different tones of jazz guitar. The N is a clean jazz guitar, Q is bright, R is softer, and W, well, that's got to be hollow and warm. Now, put them all together, and the end result of this imaginary jazz band formed by every New York City subway train that's active at that moment would serenade us in real life.

0: People attacked Ebola treatment centers in the Democratic Republic of Congo. They want bodies returned for a ritual honoring the dead,
1: which sometimes could take 1, 2, or 3 days, where people are living close to the dead body.
0: How to handle remains that are contagious on the next Morning Edition from NPR News.
2: You've got Morning Edition at 5, you got On Point at 9, and then Talk of Io with Charity Nebbe at 10. Hi, I'm Tony Sarabia. It's On Point. And, you know, not only do you get some great stuff over the air, we have our award-winning newsletters. 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And if you are in the Des Moines metro, do it the old-fashioned way. 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Some great music and wonderful hosts. It's 140. It's IPR News.
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5: I'm Robin Young in Boston. It's Here and Now. So what happened when a national institution, whose job it is to record and explain history, found itself blocked by a benefactor who wants to control his part in that history? For the past year, the Trump White House has threatened to withdraw funding for the Smithsonian Institution's many museums if the Smithsonian refuses to turn over troves of wall texts and proposed exhibits to the White House for review. Among those were texts and plans for the National Portrait Gallery, where details of President Trump's impeachments accompanied his first presidential portrait. That gallery was closed earlier this spring for a refresh. It opened on May 15th, and if you didn't hear what happened, even if you did, it's worth an exploration about whether details about the president's two impeachments and the January 6th attack are still on his portrait's wall texts. Kelsey Ables tells the story in her Atlantic article titled "A Cautious New Approach to Trump's Impeachments at the Smithsonian." Kelsey, welcome.
6: Thank you for having me.
5: Let's stay with the National Portrait Gallery and just remind people who's in it, what's it supposed to do?
6: Yeah, so the National Portrait Gallery is one of several Smithsonian museums in D.C. It focuses on important figures throughout American history and is most known for its presidential galleries, which are the only location outside of the White House that you can see a comprehensive collection of the presidents.
5: And what about the wall texts? The Smithsonian is about showing a lot of history, but also telling history.
6: Yeah, so the wall texts

0: information. We do not know if that's going to be relieving any of those evacuation orders, but we are on the lookout for that. As of right now, the evacuation orders are still in place, and there have been no changes.
1: LA's correspondent Jordan Running, I hope not on a day like Memorial Day. Jordan, thank you so much.
0: Thank you.
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0: people attacked Ebola treatment centers in the Democratic Republic of Congo. They want bodies returned for a ritual honoring the dead,
1: which sometimes could take 1, 2, or 3 days where people are living close to the dead body.
0: How to handle remains that are contagious on the next Morning Edition from NPR News.
2: You're listening to Here and Now, coming up at 3 o'clock. It's the BBC News Hour. Boy, we've had a nice Memorial Day in terms of the weather. Plenty of sunshine. It'll be clear overnight with lows in the upper 50s. Another warm day tomorrow, very warm with highs in the upper 80s. Again, sunshine will be around. Mid-80s for Wednesday, sunny conditions, and a mix of sun and clouds for Thursday. Slight chance of rain, highs in the mid-80s. 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Yeah, not too long ago, we were recognized by the Online News Association for excellence in newsletters for our depth and variety of newsletter options. 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Hope you are enjoying your Memorial Day. Thanks so much for spending it with us.
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5: I'm Indira Lakshmanan in Washington, D.C. It's Here and Now. May is Mental Health Awareness Month, and today we're looking at attention deficit hyperactivity disorder, one of the most common mental health and developmental disorders. ADHD is believed to affect 1 in 9 American children and more than 15 million American adults. It's typically diagnosed when a child has difficulty paying attention or demonstrates hyperactive and impulsive behavior. But a new study by neuroscientists has found 3 distinct subtypes of ADHD, including one that can result in severe tantrums and outbursts. Let's bring in Dr. Francisco Javier Castellanos, who has studied ADHD for decades. He's an emeritus professor of child psychiatry and neuroscience at New York University. Dr. Castellanos, welcome.
6: Thank you. I'm happy to be here.
5: Well, as a neuroscientist, you've used brain imaging techniques like fMRI, functional magnetic resonance imaging, to investigate what's happening inside the brains of people with ADHD. So in simple terms, what does the neuroscience tell us is going on?
6: Well, the neuroscience is still a developing field. We've done some important things, which is we have, I think, very convincingly demonstrated that there are differences in brains in groups of individuals who are characterized as having ADHD versus those who are not. And one of the major events in this century was understanding a lot more about how the brain is, in a sense, geographically demarcated. It turns out that large amounts of brain tissue are communicating in very fascinating ways. And it turned out to be quite slow fluctuations in brain blood flow and in brain activity give us an indication of how a given individual is coordinating parts of their brain. And so there are parts of the brain that are involved in very abstract thought. And on the other hand, there are other networks that are very involved in what's called top-down or executive control. Those two tend to be in a kind of yin-yang, or when children are playing in

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1: People attacked Ebola treatment centers in the Democratic Republic of Congo. They want bodies returned for a ritual honoring the dead,
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0: It's All Things Considered from NPR News. I'm Mary Louise Kelly. Coming up, a roundup of space news from our friends at Shortwave, including clues to the origins of one of Neptune's moons and a hot Jupiter-like planet that orbits another star far, far away.
6: These planets are so hot, the gemstones are clouds.
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7: Live from NPR News in New York City, I'm Dwahli Saikautau. At Arlington National Cemetery, President Trump honored the 13 service members who died in the war against Iran during Operation Epic Fury. He told a crowd, "These incredible men and women gave their lives to ensure that the world's number one state sponsor of terror will never have a nuclear weapon." He added, "Iran will never have a nuclear weapon." Over the weekend, Trump once again said a deal to end the war in Iran was largely negotiated, but a peace deal has yet to be announced or released. Here's Secretary of State Marco Rubio speaking to reporters ahead of his visit to India.
8: As the president said, he's not in a hurry. He's not going to make a bad deal. I mean, the president's not going to make a bad agreement. So let's see what happens. We're going to give diplomacy every chance to succeed before we explore the alternatives.
7: Iran's top negotiators are in Qatar and said an agreement to end the war started by the U.S. and Israel is not imminent. Russia warns of more strikes against Ukraine following one of the worst missile and drone attacks at the weekend on Kyiv. The attacks hit every district in the capital and killed at least 4 people. Nearly 100 others were injured. Alexander Taran is a Ukrainian-American and president of the nonprofit Svitanok in New York.
9: More than 1,500 attacker drones in the middle of the night aimed at Ukrainian apartment buildings. Russia is losing this war, and they get desperate, and they aim for civilians, they aim for children, because they want to take more lives.
7: He and a small group of supporters stood in the rain at Times Square yesterday, asking the U.S. government for more air defenses to protect Ukraine. The restaurant industry is facing pressure from rising inflation, worker shortages, and the war in Iran. This is NPR News.
3: It's IPR News at 4:32. I'm John Wanamaker. Federal prosecutors are recommending Des Moines former school superintendent spend 3 years in prison for falsely claiming to be a U.S. citizen and illegally possessing firearms. KCCI-TV reports prosecutors argue Ian Roberts broke federal law for more than 15 years and that a lesser sentence would fail to reflect the seriousness of the crimes. Roberts is a native of Guyana, had come to the U.S. as a student visa on a student visa, and was given a final order of removal by an immigration judge in 2024. He'll be sentenced on Friday and is expected to be deported after serving his sentence. Iowa may be in a position to benefit from what could be a booming market for hydrogen. Ryan Clark is associate state geologist with the Iowa Geological Survey. He says recent research has shown that there are certain types of rocks that naturally generate hydrogen gas.
10: Once the rock type was sort of identified, then people started looking around the world, where are these rock types? And it turns out Iowa has quite a large volume of these rock types that can generate hydrogen. And to add on to that, There are some rocks that are kind of overlying those that are generating the hydrogen that could potentially trap and seal and accumulate a pool or a reservoir of hydrogen.
3: Clark says about a half dozen companies have contacted the Iowa Geological Survey for information about what may be underground. He says the next step would be conducting seismic surveys. Hydrogen is an ingredient for fertilizer. Clark says that appears to be the near-term market for hydrogen extracted from Iowa. A company called Coloma has drilled exploratory wells in Webster County. Many Iowans took time today to mark this Memorial Day by honoring those who died while serving in the U.S. military. At the Iowa Veterans Cemetery this morning, Iowa Army National Guard Colonel Eric Soltz paid tribute to two members of the Guard who were killed in Syria in December.
11: Today we hold in our hearts two of our own, Staff Sergeant Nate Howard and Edgar Torres Tovar. To you, they may be names on the memorial, but to that, their families and their fellow Guard members, they were the very best of Iowa.
3: The Iowa National Guard state chaplain said people can honor the nation's fallen veterans by living lives worthy of the blood that has been shed on behalf of the nation. Some isolated showers up in northwest Iowa, otherwise mostly clear tonight. Overnight lows in the upper 50s and low 60s. It's IPR News.
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0: From NPR News, this is All Things Considered. I'm Mary Louise Kelly. Pope Leo XIV, in his first major teaching document, is warning that artificial intelligence is becoming a new test of human dignity, work, and power. In the same document, the pontiff apologizes for the Vatican's role in legitimizing slavery. Megan Williams reports from Rome.
12: Pope Leo's first encyclical, A Letter to Catholic Followers, places artificial intelligence at the center of one of the defining power struggles of our era.
13: Artificial intelligence needs to be disarmed. The word is strong, I know, but deliberately chosen because this moment needs words capable of attracting attention, awakening consciences, and indicating paths forward for humanity.
12: The document is an echo of Pope Leo XIII's encyclical more than a century ago that addressed the Industrial Revolution. This pope warns against new forms of exploitation, from data control to the workers and children extracting minerals used in digital technology. Father Michael Baggett is an AI expert.
14: It's easy to forget the sort of invisible labor behind these AI systems that give some of us productivity advantages while others bear the burdens of terrifying forms of labor.
12: In a historic first, Leo apologizes for a much older form of exploitation, slavery, saying the church's failure to condemn it for centuries remains a, quote, wound in Christian memory. The apology comes along with calls for stronger laws, independent oversight, and more public control over AI. Leo said life and death decisions in the battlefield can't be handed over to algorithms. The Pope, trained as a mathematician, has a unique grasp of AI's potential and dangers, says Matthew Harvey Sanders, founder of the Catholic AI platform Magisterium.
15: Part of it, I think, he's just an American. So, you know, he kind of grew up with technology. And it was very aware of the impacts of technology on his day-to-day life. So for that reason, I think he's always been a user of technology. He's also someone who's worked on the peripheries, parts of the world, and he knows what kind of impact it has when that technology is not available, right? Because he's had to work around those constraints.
12: Anthropic co-founder Christopher Ola was also at today's Vatican launch, signaling the Catholic Church wants this message also heard by those building AI. For NPR News, I'm Megan Williams in Rome.
0: Syria's civil war dragged on for more than 13 years before dictator Bashar al-Assad fled. His regime collapsed suddenly, precipitated by a lightning strike from a group of rebel forces. Fighting alongside Syria,

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4: Most of the coders I spoke to were just sort of astonished at how much more productive they felt. Overall, there is a real sense of excitement, even giddiness at times. But there are some concerns. They're worried about losing their skills if they rely too much on AI. They're worried about jobs being taken away by AI.
5: I'm Natalie Kitroev. 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
8: Live from NPR News in Washington, I'm Janine Herbst. Beirut was on high alert today after Israel said it would escalate strikes in Lebanon against the militant group Hezbollah. NPR's Jane Arraf reports residents were streaming out of Beirut's largely Shiite southern suburbs.
9: Over 1 million Lebanese have already been displaced by Israeli airstrikes, despite an ongoing ceasefire. Israel has invaded southern Lebanon and launched hundreds of attacks a day, killing more than 3,000 people since the war restarted March 2nd, according to the Lebanese Health Ministry. Iran-backed Hezbollah has killed 22 soldiers and a military contractor and two civilians, Israel says. The U.S. is negotiating a peace deal with Iran, but Israel opposes Iran's condition that the war in Lebanon also end, along with any lasting ceasefire with the United States. Jane Arraf, NPR News, Beirut.
8: The White House is closely watching a series of high-profile Supreme Court cases. NPR's Franco Ordonez reports the decisions will likely help shape debate going into this year's midterm elections and beyond.
10: The Supreme Court justices are expected to issue major rulings on immigration, mail-in ballots, and presidential power. President Trump has taken advantage of almost every opportunity to pressure the justices to back him, as he did recently on his efforts to restrict birthright citizenship.
11: It would be a disgrace. It would be a disgrace if the Supreme Court of the United States allows that to happen.
10: Trump even attended oral arguments on the birthright case, a first by a sitting president. Trump has said, though, he thinks the court will instead confirm the constitutional right to citizenship for anyone born on U.S. soil. Franco Ordonez, NPR News, The White House.
8: Local authorities in Garden Grove, California, say a tank of toxic chemicals no longer appears to pose a risk of exploding. Jordan Running with LAist has more.
12: Rising pressures in a tank of a chemical used in plastic manufacturing raised alarms last week as the pressure and temperature in the tank rose. On Friday, the Orange County Fire Authority warned the tank was expected to either explode or spill toxic chemicals into the community. Nearly 50,000 residents were ordered to evacuate the area, and Governor Gavin Newsom declared a state of emergency. But over the weekend, a leak in the tank brought down the pressure, and Fire Chief T.J. McGovern says there is no longer a risk of a large explosion.
13: We are happy to report that the threat of a blevy is now off the table. That threat has been eliminated.
12: They say there is no active leak of chemicals, but evacuation orders remain in place. For NPR News, I'm Jordan Running in Cypress, California.
8: U.S. futures contracts are trading higher at this hour. You're listening to NPR News from Washington. More than 40 Continental Army soldiers who fought the British 250 years ago have been reburied in upstate New York after their remains were found in a construction site. NPR's Brian Mann reports a new memorial has been built at the site near where they died.
14: The remains were discovered in 2019 as workers dug the foundation for a new apartment building. Researchers, including Lisa Anderson at the New York State Museum, determined that the young soldiers, many in their teens, likely died in 1776 when a smallpox outbreak swept through military camps.
15: Knowing that so many of them were young, it resonates with a lot of us.
14: A new burial site was created in the Lake George Battlefield Park. Reverend Joseph Bush prayed as the remains were placed in the mausoleum.
16: We commit to the earth those who fought so hard for our freedom.
14: In addition to the Revolutionary War soldiers whose names are unknown, researchers say the remains include those of one woman and one young child. Brian Mann, NPR News, Lake George, New York.
8: The death toll from the Ebola outbreak in the Democratic Republic of Congo is rising. The World Health Organization today says at least 220 people have died from suspected cases of the virus, and officials say that number is rising because of a delay in detecting cases that has health workers now playing catch-up. This as Ugandan authorities reported two new cases today, bringing the number of infections there and the number of suspected cases in the region to around 900. This strain of the virus has no known treatment or vaccine. I'm Janine Herbst, and you're listening to NPR News from Washington.
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5: From the New York Times, I'm Natalie Kitroev. This is The Daily. For the past few years, people all over the world have been asking how AI will change their lives or affect their work. And the answers range from total salvation to absolute doom. At the front lines of all of this are software developers who are using artificial intelligence so much that it's already taking over many of their day-to-day tasks. Today, I talked to Times Magazine writer Clive Thompson about his recent survey of the tech industry to find out what it looks like when people invite AI to do their jobs. It's Monday, May 25th. Clive Thompson, legendary tech reporter, person whose work I have admired for a very long time. Welcome to The Daily.
4: Yeah, it's good to be here.
5: So you are here because you've been covering extensively the question of how much AI is affecting the workers who are really the backbone of Silicon Valley. Programmers, the people who write the code that powers every piece of software we use. This is a group of people you know well, not least of all because you wrote a book about them. You spent a lot of time talking to them in recent months. So what did you find?
4: Sure. Well, I'd been following the arrival or the advent of AI as a tool that can write code for a couple of years now, but it started to accelerate a lot last year. And I really just wanted to find out, you know, what was going on in the everyday trenches of software development. So I just hit the road, and I talked to about 75 different software developers all around the country. Yeah, I might have overdone it, but different software developers have very different types of jobs, right? So I wanted to talk to people who are doing consulting work for regional banks in Tennessee, people who are doing buzzy little startups, just the two of them in Silicon Valley trying to like make something new. And then, you know, the people that are working at the big software giants like Google and Amazon and Microsoft, where you've got, you know, tens of thousands of developers having to take care of these code bases that have been around for 20 years, right?
18: And what do they tell you?
4: Well, it was really interesting because what I found was that a lot of the coders, they're writing a lot less code. Some of them are writing no code at all. They are having the AI write it for them.
18: Wow.
4: And this transition has happened really quickly. I would say it began heavily in the last 6 months. It accelerated in the last 3 months, as these AI coding tools have just gotten a lot better. And they have started to gain the trust of a lot of programmers, including ones that might have been a little skeptical before. And it's a really stark change from what things looked like even a year or two ago.
18: So you're saying coders aren't coding. Is that right?
4: Well, not all of them. It's a gradation. But of the people that I spoke to, a majority of them were outsourcing a lot of their day-to-day programming to AI. There are definitely coders who are writing very little to zero code.
18: Wow.
4: It's a sea change. It's a big sea change.
18: And how do they feel about that?
4: When I first started the research, I kind of wondered whether some of them were going to be uneasy or unhappy about it, right? Because I had known from decades of talking to software developers that they often derived enormous pleasure from writing lines of code. But in reality, the great majority of everyone I spoke to was really kind of jazzed and excited about the new powers that the AI was giving them to be able to just say in plain language, here's what I want created. And then 5-10 minutes later, have the working code back and they're looking at it. And they still feel, even though they're not writing as much or any of the code themselves, they still feel like they're a sorcerer who's thinking about what needs to be made and then using these tools to bring it into being really quickly.
18: Okay, I want to talk about that. I want to ask you about this excitement, about this magic that also happens to be this massive disruption in their industry. But first, I want to just understand how big this shift actually is.
4: Yeah, if you want to understand just how big this change is, you sort of have to understand a bit of the history of software development. So it's been around for maybe 50 or 60 years. It's essentially kind of a new field. Ever since we invented computers, we've been figuring out ways to talk to them, and we've been making those ways to talk to them get a little easier and a little closer to human language. So what's happening now with AI is probably the biggest change it's undergone yet. So in the 1940s, you have the first computer, the ENIAC computer here in the US. And the way that they programmed it, the programmers, it was a team of women, and they had to literally rewire the entire machine to do something different. So they're crawling around, sometimes crawling inside the machine and rewiring it to create a new logical system to solve a problem, right?
18: Amazing. Labor-intensive coding.
4: Very labor-intensive, yeah. And of course, when computers started to go into industry, they started making computer languages that you could type these commands and they would get translated into the instructions that are essentially like, you know, digital wiring. But honestly, it was like juggling 900 balls just to get it to the most basic piece of math. And then over the years, coders said, let's automate some of that labor. And they call it adding a layer of abstraction. And every time they realized that they wanted to accelerate the pace at which they wrote code, they would add another layer of abstraction. So things just kept on getting a little easier every decade. And what's happening now is that people are using AI agents to write the code for them. So they've generally gotten sufficiently trustworthy that a lot of the programmers I was speaking to were just using them to automate a lot of their writing of lines of code. So with AI coding, they will have teams of agents. Like you will ask the main agent, hey, write this feature for me. Let's work out a plan. The AI will say, here's our plan. And when I say go, it will spawn other sub-agents to do different parts of the task, right? You'll have one that's writing code and another one that is looking at that code and testing it. Mm-hmm. And if there are errors, and you know, there's almost always errors the first time, another agent will look at those error messages and go, oh, okay, let's change the code and test it again and keep on going in this little loop, like a little team of agents all working in a swarm. And only at the point in time where...
18: It's amazing.
4: Yeah, where they're like, okay, it's passing its test, it's not producing any errors, then it'll go back to the human and say, okay, here's the code, here's the test we wrote, here's the results, you can see our work.
18: So how is it changing things practically for coders?
4: Well, a lot of software developers will tell me that it's just dramatically accelerating the pace at which they work. Hmm. And to give you a sense of just how fast it can be, if you're like a small startup, these two-person shops, and I visited some of them, they would tell me that they were moving up to 20 times faster than they would have if they were trying to build that company 2 years ago, right?
18: Whoa, that's crazy.
4: As some of them said to me, you know, a request from a customer for a new feature that might have taken like a full day could be done in maybe half an hour.
18: That's wild.
4: 20 minutes to write it, 10 minutes just to look it over it and make sure it's good, right? Now, I should say that this is true of a smaller company where you're kind of writing entirely new code and you don't have to worry about breaking something that already exists. So when you go to the really big mature companies, they're using AI, but their metabolism is a lot slower. At a small startup, you know, 100% of the lines of code are written by AI. At Google, it's more like maybe 40 or 50%. And it has sped up their overall metabolism by really only like 10%. Although, as the developers at Google told me, like, hey, 10% for a company our size, that's a huge win.
18: So the AI is making them faster at coding, in some cases doing a lot of that work for them. But it sounds like they still have their jobs. So for the coders who aren't doing coding anymore, what do their jobs actually look like now?
4: Well, their job, in a way, is to think about what the software ought to be doing. Now, that was always their job, right? You know, they always had to think about the shape of the software and then slowly, painstakingly make it happen. Because they don't have to spend so much time on the slow painstaking, they can spend more time experimentally iterating, right? Like, I talked to a lot of developers who would say, now that I'm talking to the AI and it's doing the coding, we'll run through like 10 different possibilities and I'll pick the absolute best one.
18: Hmm.
4: They're having a lot of conversations.
18: With AI?
4: Yes, with AI. They're having conversations with AI and having to be very clear. The thing about AI is like, it will go off and do the wrong thing if you're not incredibly clear.
18: And how did they find the process of communicating all day long? Are they good at it? Do they have to develop that skill?
4: Definitely. I had some of them say that they were surprised to find that they were becoming better communicators. There is one coder, Manu Ebert. He's a software developer with a small new startup, a company called Hyperspell. And so Manu has been a developer for a long time, and he's worked at very large companies. He's done his own startups. And when he first started using AI, he wasn't really sure about it. He was worried that it was going to hallucinate things, that it would produce code that would be too flabby or inefficient. And what he said is that over the months, his concerns began to boil away. He got more confident when he could see that it could do things reliably. So Manu does something that I actually heard several developers have settled on as an interesting technique, which is they will essentially get into a conversation, like a Socratic dialogue with their agent. The problem is that I don't mean to anthropomorphize it, but it can sort of misbehave.
18: Right.
4: Manu would tell me there are times when the AI would go off and come back and say, oh, well, I didn't do those tests. I didn't think they were that important. And he's like, wait a minute, those tests are completely important, you know? And so he would have to figure out ways to sort of reprimand it or ways to cajole or punish it in some way.
18: How do you punish AI?
4: Well, you yell at it, basically. What Manu would do is he would write these very stern list of instructions, like a 10 commandments, and he would have this file and he would say, every time you do anything, you look at this file first and you always follow these commandments. It's like, you must test the code in this way or that. And software developers, they would show me these commandments.
18: Uh-huh.
4: And they would be in uppercase, like they're yelling at it. One of Manu Ebert's prompts would say that failure to do these tests is unacceptable and embarrassing.
18: Embarrassing.
4: Embarrassing, yeah. I asked him, I said, does that work? And it's because large language models, I mean, they're language machines. And so they understand the meaning of language based on the company it keeps. So if they see the word embarrassing, they understand that, like, oh, that word, that comes from a bad neighborhood, right? Like, there's bad things there. And there's embarrassing, humiliation, you know, whatnot. And so that just helps raise the stakes so that it grasps the import of those words.
18: Okay. It seems pretty obvious that there are many upsides of this for the people doing this work. It sounds like they just feel much more powerful overall.
4: Most of the coders I spoke to were just sort of astonished at how much more productive they felt. They would say things like, you know, I've had this to-do list of things haunting me for years, and I'm knocking it all off. I'm getting it done. So overall, there is a real sense of excitement, even giddiness at times. But there are some concerns. They're worried about losing their skills if they rely too much on AI. They're worried about jobs being taken away by AI. And they worry that they're moving too quickly.
19: We'll be right back.
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18: This is The Daily. I'm Natalie Kitroev. Back to my conversation with Clive Thompson about the software developers who are inviting AI to do their jobs. Okay, Clive, I want to talk about those fears. Are they right to be worried about the things that you laid out?
4: Yeah, absolutely. The concern about de-skilling is really interesting because a lot of the people that I was talking to for this story were, they're a little more senior. So they're the generation that knows code really well because they still had to do it by hand. And so they would tell me that it's great for us to have the AI agents because if they produce something wrong or flabby, we have the experience to look at that and go, that's not good, do it again. And they would all say, well, you know, what about the next generation? Are we going to discover 5 or 10 years from now that the next generation of software developers, you know, simply don't have that deep code sense that lets them be really, really good engineers? And a related concern there is that if you don't use it, you're going to lose it.
18: Mm-hmm.
4: One person I talked to who was worried about the way AI coding tools were de-skilling her was Pia Torian. She was in some of her early jobs. Her employers were like, we want you to use Copilot by Microsoft to write code. And she was doing hundreds of prompts a day for months. And she started feeling, wow, this is actually degrading my own knowledge of code. I feel like I'm losing my ability to code. That's what she told me.
18: Okay, that sounds unsettling for her. But why is it a problem that she's losing her coding skills if AI can do that for her?
4: Well, this is the great debate, and I don't have an answer for that. I can tell you that there are two camps of this in the world of software, and they are heatedly opposed to each other. Probably the majority of the developers who are a little less worried about that. They think that the AI is good enough and will continue to be good enough that it will actually be better at doing a lot of this code than the humans are, because it won't make the stupid human mistakes. You know, people think of code as like this magical thing where you have to work really hard at it, but a lot of it is just doing the same thing over and over and over again, right?
18: Right.
4: It's rote and tedious, and when humans do it, we make mistakes, and the robots don't, right? So you could make an argument, and this cohort of developers do, that the software will actually be more reliable. But then there's a very strong argument by a smaller cohort that say, no, when you write new code, it's not just something you build and it stays up. You have to maintain it. There might be interactions that are bad or weird. And so the code that the AI is writing might look good right now, but there's a potential that down the line, it could cause really difficult or nasty interactions with other parts of the code base. There could be subtle bugs that we don't see right now that really start to pile up, and 5 years from now, you've got a huge mess.
18: Okay. I want to return to the question of job loss, which was another fear that you mentioned. Do you think that all of this means that junior coders right now are actually somewhat replaceable in this field, and that maybe in the near future there will be no such thing as a junior coder at all?
4: I think there's definitely a danger that the demand for new junior hires is going to soften. And I think we've already seen that. You know, if you look at the research of Eric Brynjolfsson at Stanford, he analyzed job postings, job hirings, and he found that in software developers, it was down by 16%, right? And that was already happening just in the last, you know, year or so. So if that's happening when the AI coding tools are really just going from a crawl to a walk to a run, what might happen when they're sprinting? And the other problem, of course, is, you know, this is capitalism, right? I mean, all of these large firms are always looking for ways to save money. And at high-tech companies, some of the most expensive money are the salaries of these developers, you know? So the idea of like, oh, we can replace even a chunk of them with AI, that's really compelling. And we're seeing this across all forms of white-collar labor right now, right? All the C-suite folks love the idea of being able to either lay people off because they can replace them with AI, or threaten to do so, right? Because even if you're not replaced by AI, if you de-skill and devalue the job, it just gets easier for the owners to push you around. But if you look at the world of work, there is just a massive amount of things that have really never been helped out by software at all. I can't tell you how many companies I talk to. They're like $15 million, you know, concrete mixing firm. And they would like to have better software to run their company. And they don't really have anything. Because this sounds weird for a $50 million company, but they're not big enough to be able to hire like five software people to make custom software. They can't afford to do that. So they just toddle along running their entire company on three Excel spreadsheets on a Windows XP computer that they're afraid to update because that will break everything that they're using to track all their expenses. An astonishingly large number of these mid-sized firms are horribly underserved by technology. And if you work at one of these companies, you know what it's like. So if it becomes easier to write software and one person came along and said, okay, for 60 grand, 70 grand, I can build that for you and maintain it because that's just how much more productive I am as a software developer. You could start to see a lot of improvements in these kind of actually good ways in everyday life for a lot of people at work.
18: I think your answer is kind of, this is going to be both awesome and weird and potentially bad in some ways. We really don't know. And that's just kind of the deal.
4: Yeah, exactly. It is going to catalyze all of the human desires. The malign ones, the delicious ones, the terrible ones, the beautiful ones. We've got, you know, Shakespearean sonnets about your birthday. We've got people who are using them to, you know, analyze and understand personal medical records. And we've got disinformation and wholesale cheating on essays at college and high school. All that stuff is going to be on offer at scale, as they say, in Silicon Valley, as the AI coding revolution goes forward.
18: Well, Clive, you know what is truly a human skill still? Being a great guest on The Daily. So thanks for being here.
4: Glad to hear that I still have that human edge.
0: Clive Thompson is a technology reporter and a magazine writer for The New York Times.
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18: 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I'm Natalie Kitroev. 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
25: In New York, I'm Kristen Schwab, in for Kai Rizdahl. It's Monday, May 25th. Good to have you with us on this Memorial Day. Over the weekend, it seemed like the Trump administration and Iran were maybe getting closer to ending the war. Now progress seems to have slowed down. Of course, all of it continues to impact trade routes and the price of oil. And American businesses are left with little to do but follow the twists and turns. Though twists and turns might just be a part of doing business in America now. To get a temperature check, we called up Daniela Velasquez de Leon, general manager of Organics Unlimited, a fruit importer in San Diego. Daniela, it's great to talk with you again.
26: Great to talk to you too.
25: So it's been a few months since we've caught up. Tell me, how's business? What's happening?
26: It's good. It's been a good year. As always, there's stuff going on out in the world, but business has been good this year.
25: Yeah, there's a lot of stuff going on in the world. What is sort of the thing that rises to the top for you?
26: I mean, I think the biggest thing on a lot of people's minds is what's going on in the Middle East. I mean, just from an overall humanitarian perspective, but also just the way it affects every single industry. And of course, the tariffs, which will hopefully start getting the refunds here soon.
2: Yeah, let's start with tariffs. Have you applied for that refund yet?
26: So we're in the process of doing that through our customs brokers. We are qualified to do the phase one refunds. So that would cover everything pretty much from April onward, though we do have some entries that came in from Mexico when there was like that 25% tariff for a few days in late March that are unfortunately not within that window.
2: When you get that money, do you know what you're going to do with it?
26: It's going to help with the cost increases this year. I guess with what's happening in the Middle East, there's been increases in fuel costs from both Ecuador and Mexico. And so far, we've been absorbing that because, I mean, we understand that it's very hard for our customers as it is to try and maintain food prices at a good spot. So we definitely don't want to be contributing to the inflation that people are seeing in their groceries. So that's definitely what we have planned for right now.
2: What does that mean? How do you make the math work on your end?
26: I mean, it definitely means that our margin is tighter, which is hard on bananas that are already a very tight margin item. So we're just, you know, getting creative on, you know, where it is that we can get a little bit leaner so that we're able to absorb those costs. And I think ultimately in the long run, what's better for our customers and our partners is better for us in the long run as well.
2: You know, you're talking about bananas being a low margin fruit. Are you thinking about expanding into other products?
26: Yeah, so bananas are our bread and butter. It's what my family has always done. It's how we got started in the organic industry. We ventured into papayas in 2024, and that's been really great. We're hoping to have organic coconuts in the mix in the coming month or so. So that's pretty exciting. We're trying to focus on more of a tropical organic offering, trying to see what makes the most sense logistically, what's available locally in our growing regions already.
2: You know, you run a family business. How do you feel about its future? How do you feel about it now versus a year ago or, you know, as you look into the year ahead?
26: That's a complicated question. It's always scary owning a family business, especially when you're leading it, because what you want more than anything is for it to succeed because you feel responsible for the well-being of all of the people that work for the business. You know, it's not just the employees, it's all of their families. It's my own family, right? My family relies on the success of this business. And it's something that, believe it or not, I think about pretty regularly on a weekly, if not daily basis. And when things like the tariffs happen or what's happening now in the Middle East is going on, it is a little bit scary. But at the same time, these experiences have taught me how resilient we are. And I see what my parents have gone through throughout the decades. And I realize that we are really nimble. We're able to move quick. We have amazing partners. And, you know, I'm confident that we're going to continue to be resilient and find creative ways to keep on keeping on.
2: Daniela Velasquez de Leon is the general manager at Organics Unlimited. Daniela, thanks so much.
26: Thanks, Kristen.
2: Wall Street is closed today for the holiday, but oil markets were open and optimistic. We'll have the details when we do the numbers.

0: Shares in the Japanese investment firm SoftBank hit a record high today in Tokyo, thanks to reports that OpenAI, one of its biggest portfolio companies, is preparing to go public. The expected IPO filing from the maker of ChatGPT follows an out-of-this-world prospectus from SpaceX last week. It's set to become the biggest public market debut in history, with an estimated valuation of $1.75 trillion. OpenAI and Anthropic, which is also predicted to go public this year, are both pushing trillion-dollar valuations. Now, markets have never seen three IPOs of this magnitude in quick succession. And new rules on Wall Street mean index funds, the kind of investment that dominates Americans' retirement funds, will be buying into these companies faster than ever before. Marketplace's Megan McCarty-Carino has more.
1: Stock indexes like the NASDAQ or S&P are just lists of top companies, and there are trillions of dollars of investment that just track those lists. Each index has its own methodology for inclusion, like company profit levels or how many shares are available, says NYU finance professor Aswath Damodaran.
2: What do you do about inclusion criteria that are keeping out some of the largest companies in the market?
1: Well, you change the rules. Several indexes are fast-tracking SpaceX, so it will be included in a matter of days rather than months.
3: You're going to see massive mandatory buying.
1: Michael Monahan at Founder ETFs says index funds have to buy stock in proportion to a company's size, no matter the price. This passive investing has grown bigger than funds managed by investors who research companies and make active bets.
3: The index funds are going to set the price of SpaceX, and the active managers will be the price takers. That's unprecedented.
1: Because SpaceX and the AI companies will likely be selling relatively few public shares at first, the rest are locked up with private investors, competition will be fierce and the price is likely to spike,